0: question.
1: It might surprise you to learn, but most recycling centers around the world only accept two types of plastic: polyethylene terephthalate, or PET, and high-density polyethylene, or HDPE. That's right! Not all plastics are recyclable. So, how do you tell which ones you can recycle and which ones you can't? Look for the recycling symbol on your plastic item. If there's a number 1, it's PET. And if there's a number 2, it's HDPE. There's a total of 7 numbers you can find inside the recycling symbol. So there's lots of different items that can't be recycled at all. Why? Usually because they're made up of more than one type of plastic. And when they're melted down, the mix of plastics contaminate each other. Everything that can't be recycled is sent to the landfill as trash. Plastic that can be recycled is sent to the recycling centers, where they separate PET plastics from HDPE. Then they make sure it's all clean. Anything dirty is usually thrown out. That's why it's important to wash dirty plastic before you recycle it. Once it's all sorted, labels are removed and the plastic is shredded, bound together, and sold to processors who melt those shreds into pellets and use them to make new items. Unfortunately, only about 9% of the plastic we recycle actually makes it all the way through the process. Around 16% gets burned for electricity or heat. And the rest? Well, it ends up in landfills or bodies of water. Not good. Plastic recycling also suffers from the fact that each piece can really only be recycled a few times before the quality gets bad enough that it can no longer be used and just gets thrown out. Glass, on the other hand, can be recycled endlessly by crushing, blending, and melting it together with sand and other ingredients. Even still, only 1/3 of the glass thrown away each year in the U.S. is recycled. Still not great. Metal recycling is sent to scrapyards, where it's separated, crushed, compacted, then melted down into sheets, which is used to make new metal items. Unlike plastic or glass, metal fares much better. Close to 70% of all steel in North America is recycled each year. That's more than paper, plastic, and glass combined. Those recycling numbers are a bit eye-opening, and they might make you wonder, how can we make sure more plastic is actually getting recycled rather than piling up on our land and in our seas? Well, the unfortunate truth is, there's no easy answer. But the most common advice? Reduce, reuse, recycle. Reduce means to cut back on the amount of stuff we use so we're not making so much trash in the first place. Reuse means finding new ways to use old plastic before you throw it out. And recycling, of course, means cleaning and recycling everything you can. So, how does recycling work? Well, as it turns out, not as well as we might have thought. So be mindful, make extra effort, and feel free to recycle your newfound knowledge as much as you want.
2: Hey, guess what? Scientists have found plastic-eating bacteria. Bacteria that munch on plastic. Could this be the answer to humanity's environmental crisis? After all, we're drowning in tons of plastic, and it's hurting our oceans, the creatures in them, and even our own health. This microscopic plastic eater isn't your average bacteria. Scientists actually found a way to mutate this microorganism and boost its planet-saving power. This little mutant isn't the kind you'd find in some comic book universe. It can't fly, shoot lasers out of its eyes, or sprout claws from its knuckles. Its superpower is simple yet vital for humanity. It can make the world a better place by eating away all the plastic waste. And with about 20,000 water bottles being bought every second around the world, it's got a big job to do. So, why might eating plastic be cooler than shooting lasers? Well, unless you've been living under a rock, you probably know that we're in the grips of a global crisis involving plastic. You see, plastic is the reason why millions of oceanic life die each year. A staggering 19 billion, that's billion with a B, pounds of plastic end up in our oceans every year. Once it's there, it gets ingested by the animals that humans eat, which means our health gets affected too. That's just how the food chain works. You are what you eat, right? Boy, if that's right, then I've become a chocolate chip cookie. Anyways, if you love fish, shrimp, or lobster, just know that a world without seafood is a real possibility if things don't change. Plastic can disrupt ecosystems and create more and more areas where nothing can survive. We don't feel the urgency of the situation because we don't see it every day. If you look outside your window, the street might look clean and there's probably no trash in sight. But the facts show that the Earth is drowning in tons of plastic. 9.1 billion tons, to be exact. Where did all that plastic come from? Well, everyone contributes to it. How many water bottles have you used in your life? What about trash bags, plastic utensils, soda bottles, detergents, body lotion? Boy, when you think about it, so many things come in plastic containers. To be fair, plastic really is a convenient material. It's so much easier to put your sandwich in a Ziploc bag than in a container you'll have to wash later. It's easy to get plastic grocery bags at the store instead of packing reusable ones, to drink from a single-use water bottle when you're out and about instead of toting your own around, and to host a party using plastic plates and utensils instead of washing dinnerware for a ton of people later on. It's also super cheap and lightweight, so it's no wonder plastic is used so much. Plastic is all around us, and get this, it's even inside of us. Yep, plastic is used so extensively that it's been found in human stool. Chances are that you, no matter where you are in the world, are probably pooping out plastic. In fact, there's probably plastic sitting in your gut right now. Plastic is taking over the world. First it was the oceans, then marine life, and now the human body. One of the biggest problems is that plastic takes years and years to biodegrade. The plastic bottle you drank water from will actually outlive you by a long shot. It takes around 400 years for some types of plastic to fully biodegrade, like the ones used in water and soda bottles. As for those seemingly flimsy little plastic straws you drink from, they take about 200 years to break down completely. Now you can see the urgency of the situation. The waste keeps on building up, and it's not going anywhere for hundreds of years. That's why the discovery of this bacteria is so important. It all started with several diligent Japanese researchers who spent 5 years digging through piles of garbage. Yep, 5 years, knee-deep in trash, all in the name of science. And to save the world, of course. In the piles of waste, they discovered a strand of bacteria that's evolved to eat a particular type of plastic called polyethylene terephthalate. Boy, that's a mouthful. Commonly known as PET or peat. If there's a water bottle in your house right now, look at the bottom label, and you'll probably see that it's made of peat. The Japanese researchers' findings were published in the journal Science. According to them, the bacteria could break the plastic down into smaller pieces, but not fully eat it away. It took about 6 weeks for the bacteria to eat through a thin layer of plastic. That's when UK scientists from the University of Portsmouth teamed up with the U.S. Department of Energy's National Renewable Energy Laboratory. They were studying a particular enzyme inside the bacteria that allowed it to break down plastic. You see, that's what enzymes do. They're little molecules inside all living organisms that assist in biochemical reactions. Basically, they help your body break stuff down. It'd be cool if after years of strenuous work studying the bacteria, the UK and US scientists had masterfully created an awesome mutant enzyme that would break down plastic a lot faster. But the whole thing actually just happened by accident. As they were studying the enzymes in the bacteria, they decided to tweak it a little bit and inspect it with X-ray technology. They didn't mean to, but the happy accident created an enzyme that was 20% better at eating plastic and could break it down in a matter of just a few days. Enzyme technology could be used to help humanity's trash problem, but it's still in its early stages. The researchers are continuing to tweak the enzyme in hopes that they can improve upon it even further and use it on a larger scale. There just might be an enzyme soon that can eat away plastic even faster because, remember, we got a bunch of it. So, is that it? Have we discovered the magical cure? Is this enzyme your ticket to no more plastic poop? Well, if only. The creation of this super enzyme is a great way to kick off a solution to plastic pollution. But this enzyme, despite its mutant nature, can't undo all the pollution that's currently in the world. Not to mention, we can't expect it to do all the work for us. The fact that people are still buying and discarding plastic by the tons makes it clear that this enzyme can't solve it all. According to CityLab, 1 million water bottles are produced every minute in the world, yet only 10% get recycled. You already know where the rest ends up. As long as people keep buying and using it, companies will continue to manufacture plastic. The cycle will keep on going until the consumer is willing to break it. That's how prevention plays a big role. The mutant enzyme needs your help. Cue the heroic music. Aid the mutant enzyme in its goal to rid the world of plastic by avoiding using it so much. A, it might be a little inconvenient at first. You might spend a bit of money, but you'll be reducing your environmental footprint tenfold and create a better world because of that. Plus, there's a lot in it for you. You'll be saving yourself from all the health risks connected to the ingestion of microplastics. There are tons of ways you can reduce your use of plastic. Get a reusable bottle and fill it up instead of buying cases of bottled water. Don't give in to the lazy convenience of plastic plates and utensils. Use porcelain dinnerware and just do the dishes afterwards. Make it fun and turn on some music or your favorite show. Instead of building your collection of plastic grocery bags, oh come on, every home has a bag full of bags, get a reusable cloth grocery bag. And if you absolutely must use single-use plastics, be sure to recycle them afterwards. If you do this, you won't be contributing to plastic pollution, and hopefully, a newer version of the mutant enzyme can handle the rest.

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0: What's the single worst year to be alive? This year? As bad as it might seem, definitely not. How about during the bubonic plague? Not even then. Maybe sometime in the early 40s, smack dab in the middle of World War II? Nope! If you ask medieval scholar Michael McCormick, there's one year that stands out above them all as the absolute worst year to be alive. 536. Yep, 536. Sounds like a strange choice, right? After all, no big historical events took place in 536. There was no great war, nothing of particular political interest was going on that might make it an especially brutal year. So what made it so bad? Well, if we start by looking at some of the historical accounts we have from that year, it does sound like things got rather dark. Like, literally. According to several accounts, it appears that Europe, the Middle East, and large parts of Asia were all blanketed in a thick, mysterious fog that blackened the skies and blocked sunlight for about a year and a half. Whoa! One account comes from a Byzantine historian who wrote about that dreaded year. The sun rose into the sky each day, but gave no brightness, like the moon at night. This went on for a full year and a half before the sun finally began to shine as it's accustomed to shed. Another account from a Roman politician talked about how people couldn't see any shadows. The sun was a bluish color, and all the seasons seemed to be jumbled up together. During the winter of 536, there were reports of yellow dust raining down like snow in the Chinese city of Nanjing. There was enough to scoop it up by the handful. With the sunshine blotted out all day, temperatures dropped sharply. Crops failed all around the affected area, and untold numbers went hungry in an event so extreme it began a period in history that used to be known as the Dark Ages. It all sounds out of this world, and a bit like something out of a fantasy novel rather than real life. So for decades, historians had a hard time taking the historical account seriously, assuming much of it must have been exaggerated for effect. That is, until the 1990s and early 2000s, when researchers started to notice a pattern around Europe, the Middle East, and Asia around the year 536. Something strange was clearly in the air. Temperatures clearly dropped drastically. The summer was more than 30 degrees colder than normal, making it one of the coldest decades in over 2,000 years. It snowed in the summer in China. Crops failed everywhere from Ireland to Korea, and everywhere the mysterious cold went, people starved and suffered. Turns out those ancient witnesses might not have been exaggerating after all. Whatever happened in 536, it was drastic, and it seemed to appear almost overnight. Ever since the late 90s, experts have been working hard to uncover the answer to this ancient mystery. And in 2018, they finally found a solid clue trapped in the ice of a Swiss glacier. It turns out an absolutely enormous volcanic eruption in Iceland spewed so much ash and soot into the air, it blighted out the sun across the planet. Whoa. The weather and wind patterns that year must have been just right to push all that putrid air across Europe and into the Middle East. Then Asia, bringing a chilly fog wherever it went. The eruption was colossal enough to cover a giant swath of the earth in darkness, changing the climate patterns and causing years of drought, famine, and disease. Plagues began to sprout up and spread, and as if things couldn't get any worse, there were two more major eruptions in 540 and 547. All these catastrophes came together to make 536 and the years that followed some of the worst, maybe the worst, in human history. This dramatic period has become known as the Late Antique Little Ice Age, and its effects were felt across the region for more than 100 years. So it goes to show you, no matter how far we've come as a species, we're still no match for the power of the planet we call home. So maybe think twice about how we treat it. 'Cause when the Earth gets mad, well, things tend to get dark.
1: Our Earth is struggling, folks. It's given us incredible resources that make our lives so much easier. But we're pushing this planet, our home, and the only place we know of where we can survive, to its limit. Thankfully, people are now setting all kinds of eco-friendly trends, and companies are coming up with green technologies that let consumers live a low-waste yet equally comfortable lifestyle. Here are some of the best examples. Counting down from number 22, edible cutlery. Disposable cutlery is a major contributor to the growing plastic waste crisis. In the U.S. alone, approximately 40 billion plastic utensils are thrown away every year. That's why using an edible alternative can help cut back on all that plastic garbage. These utensils are actually made from millet, wheat, and rice. But that doesn't mean they aren't sturdy. You can even eat soup with them and they won't fall apart. They taste like crackers, so you could just have them as a snack too. Number 21. Toothpaste pills. Around 1 billion toothpaste tubes end up in landfills each year. But TV producer Lindsay McCormick came up with an awesome way to fix that. She invented toothpaste that comes in pills. They're sold in a glass bottle that's meant to be refilled. All you have to do is bite one of these pills, and it instantly becomes foamy just like ordinary toothpaste. As a bonus, these toothpaste bits don't need any preservatives to stay fresh. Number 20. Off-grid energy. Water lily is a relatively small turbine that converts moving wind or water into actual electricity. So, yes, you can use it to charge all your USB power devices, such as tablets, smartphones, cameras, and so on. It has a compact design, which is why it's super easy to use it in almost any outdoor situation. This handy little innovation not only creates energy in an eco-friendly way, it also makes camping much more comfortable. Number 19. Stove that doesn't need fuel. Another super cool thing for camping enthusiasts is the BioLite Camp Stove 2. It works only on wood, and its fan creates smokeless fire that can cook food and boil water in minutes. On top of that, this eco stove recycles unused heat during cooking and turns it into electricity that you can use to charge your electronics. Number 18. Old plastic bottles as light bulbs. Nearly 16% of the world's population still lives without access to electricity. To solve this problem, a project called A Liter of Light was launched in 2012 in the Philippines. The idea is to use plastic bottles as light bulbs by filling them with water, bleach, and a tiny solar panel. When sunlight hits it, the refracted light helps these DIY bulbs give off about 55 watts. Impressive! Number 17. Water blobs. No, this isn't a water balloon to pelt at your annoying sibling. Good idea, though. Water blobs are an alternative for single-use plastic water bottles. They consist of water surrounded by a jelly-like capsule made of seaweed extract. This casing is 100% biodegradable and has no taste, although the inventors are thinking about adding some flavors to it. You can either tear the capsule and pour water in your mouth, or just gulp it down whole. Number 16. Plastic bottle cutter. Hey, need some rope? Just start saving all your plastic bottles and make one yourself. This cutter turns plastic bottles into strips that you can use around the household or for DIY projects and crafting. Not to mention, cutting up bottles helps reduce the amount of space they take up on their way to be recycled. It's a win-win. Number 15. Edible packaging. When I said plastic waste crisis earlier, I wasn't kidding. About 10 million tons of plastic end up in the sea and threaten marine life. To protect those sea dwellers, Saltwater Brewery produced six-pack rings that can safely be eaten by marine animals, since they're made of wheat and barley, common leftovers from the brewing process. When one of these six-pack rings gets into the ocean, it starts breaking down in a few hours, which saves animals from getting stuck in them. Number 14. The Hydro Wheel Irrigator. The Barsha pump is a hydro-powered pump that works anywhere there's flowing water. When placed in a river or stream, it uses the energy from the current to send water inland without the need of expensive fuel. It can help farmers irrigate fields up to 1 mile away with over 11,000 gallons of water a day. It works without electricity and doesn't emit polluting gases either. 13. Mr. Trash Wheel. Mr. Trash Wheel is the cute nickname Baltimore locals thought up for the Inner Harbor Water Wheel. This awesome machine collects garbage flowing down the Jones Fall River. The water wheel turns on by the power provided by the river's current, gathers all that nasty litter and debris, and deposits it into a dumpster. When the dumpster's full, it's towed away by boat, and a new one is put in its place. Ingenious. Number 12. Portable Turbine. A Canadian company has invented a turbine that turns a river's perpetual flow into power and makes up to 12 kilowatt hours, which is enough to power your home. It takes only 3 people to install this turbine, but it does have to be connected to an electrical generator. The company says that there's no evidence that the turbine is harmful to aquatic life, so fish won't get trapped or injured in it. Whew, that's good to know. Number 11. Tire Shredder. A lot of people keep their old tires stacked in garages or backyards, where they just take up space and serve no purpose. What a waste of a highly useful resource, right? Well, this huge machine gives tires a second life by separating the rubber from the textile, fiber, and steel cords. You can then recycle these materials into new products, like for construction. Number 10. Shipping Container Pools. Have you always dreamed of having a swimming pool in your backyard? Then choose one made from old shipping containers. It's a hot new trend for cooling off in the summer heat. These pools are installed with a filtration system. You can place it above, in, or partially in the ground. One of the perks of owning such a pool is that you can take it with you if you decide to relocate. Plus, it just looks so cool. Number 9. Trash Can for the Sea. The Sea Bin collects garbage by creating water flow with the help of a pump. The water gets sucked into the Sea Bin, which catches all floating debris and garbage. After trapping the litter in a bag, the water then flows back out to the sea. There's also a pad at the bottom of the bag that can soak up oil. Number 8. Shampoo Pods. These shampoo pods are plastic-free and come in a soluble form that contains enough product to wash hair of any length and simply melts in water. These single-serve pods can also hold conditioner, body wash, and shaving cream. All of them are free of parabens, preservatives, or artificial fragrances. Oh yeah, and the bright mind behind this creation? Benjamin Stern came up with the idea when he was just 14 years old. Number 7. Powder that cleans dirty water. Would you drink water that's so murky you can't see through it? Well, a lot of people don't even have a choice, since they live in remote areas without a centralized water system. For them, purified water is the stuff of dreams. But now, it can be a reality. This amazing powder kills off all bacteria and mixes with dirt and pollutants so that they fall to the bottom. 6. Biodegradable Bags. These biodegradable bags made of cassava starch completely dissolve in water. Their creator, Kevin Kamala, even proved it's not harmful by drinking a glass of water with a piece of this bag dissolved in it. Number 5. Whirlpool Turbine. Looks like eco-friendly turbines will be a big thing in the near future. This one has just one moving part, so it can operate for longer and doesn't need much maintenance. It was designed to produce electricity in rural areas and is capable of continuously powering dozens of homes 24 hours a day. 4. Compost bin that turns trash into gas. Well, some of us can do that already. But this compost bin allows you to create your own source of renewable energy right in your backyard. You can place all kinds of food and organic waste into the home biogas. Then, bacteria inside the bin decompose the organic material and release biogas that travels through a gas pipe and is ready to be used for cooking. Number 3. Washing machine on pedal power. Ingeniously dubbed the spin cycle, this machine just looks like a bike with a plastic drum attached to it. But what it actually does is wash your clothes while you go for a nice bike ride. This invention is perfect for people who live in developing countries and don't have access to electricity. Number 2. Water rotor. Water rotor is a special turbine that harnesses green energy from slow water currents. This one can create a sufficient amount of electricity when it's submerged in water that moves as slow as 2 miles per hour. Number 1. Charcoal made from poo. Yeah, I know. Just let me explain. Believe it or not, 2.3 billion people live without access to a toilet. That's why poo becomes a real problem, especially if it seeps into the water supply. So, bright minds in Africa decided to turn feces into fuel. They first let it dry for 3 weeks in a greenhouse and heat it up at really high temperatures. After that, the waste loses its smell, and you can start planning your next barbecue. After you.

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0: What's the single worst year to be alive? This year? As bad as it might seem, definitely not. How about during the bubonic plague? Not even then. Maybe sometime in the early 40s, smack dab in the middle of World War II? Nope! If you ask medieval scholar Michael McCormick, there's one year that stands out above them all as the absolute worst year to be alive. 536. Yep, 536. Sounds like a strange choice, right? After all, no big historical events took place in 536. There was no great war, nothing of particular political interest was going on that might make it an especially brutal year. So what made it so bad? Well, if we start by looking at some of the historical accounts we have from that year, it does sound like things got rather dark. Like, literally. According to several accounts, it appears that Europe, the Middle East, and large parts of Asia were all blanketed in a thick, mysterious fog that blackened the skies and blocked sunlight for about a year and a half. Whoa! One account comes from a Byzantine historian who wrote about that dreaded year. The sun rose into the sky each day, but gave no brightness, like the moon at night. This went on for a full year and a half before the sun finally began to shine as it's accustomed to shed. Another account from a Roman politician talked about how people couldn't see any shadows. The sun was a bluish color, and all the seasons seemed to be jumbled up together. During the winter of 536, there were reports of yellow dust raining down like snow in the Chinese city of Nanjing. There was enough to scoop it up by the handful. With the sunshine blotted out all day, temperatures dropped sharply. Crops failed all around the affected area, and untold numbers went hungry in an event so extreme it began a period in history that used to be known as the Dark Ages. It all sounds out of this world, and a bit like something out of a fantasy novel rather than real life. So for decades, historians had a hard time taking the historical account seriously, assuming much of it must have been exaggerated for effect. That is, until the 1990s and early 2000s, when researchers started to notice a pattern around Europe, the Middle East, and Asia around the year 536. Something strange was clearly in the air. Temperatures clearly dropped drastically. The summer was more than 30 degrees colder than normal, making it one of the coldest decades in over 2,000 years. It snowed in the summer in China. Crops failed everywhere from Ireland to Korea, and everywhere the mysterious cold went, people starved and suffered. Turns out those ancient witnesses might not have been exaggerating after all. Whatever happened in 536, it was drastic, and it seemed to appear almost overnight. Ever since the late 90s, experts have been working hard to uncover the answer to this ancient mystery. And in 2018, they finally found a solid clue trapped in the ice of a Swiss glacier. It turns out an absolutely enormous volcanic eruption in Iceland spewed so much ash and soot into the air, it blighted out the sun across the planet. Whoa. The weather and wind patterns that year must have been just right to push all that putrid air across Europe and into the Middle East. Then Asia, bringing a chilly fog wherever it went. The eruption was colossal enough to cover a giant swath of the earth in darkness, changing the climate patterns and causing years of drought, famine, and disease. Plagues began to sprout up and spread, and as if things couldn't get any worse, there were two more major eruptions in 540 and 547. All these catastrophes came together to make 536 and the years that followed some of the worst, maybe the worst, in human history. This dramatic period has become known as the Late Antique Little Ice Age, and its effects were felt across the region for more than 100 years. So it goes to show you, no matter how far we've come as a species, we're still no match for the power of the planet we call home. So maybe think twice about how we treat it. 'Cause when the Earth gets mad, well, things tend to get dark.
1: Our Earth is struggling, folks. It's given us incredible resources that make our lives so much easier. But we're pushing this planet, our home, and the only place we know of where we can survive, to its limit. Thankfully, people are now setting all kinds of eco-friendly trends, and companies are coming up with green technologies that let consumers live a low-waste yet equally comfortable lifestyle. Here are some of the best examples. Counting down from number 22, edible cutlery. Disposable cutlery is a major contributor to the growing plastic waste crisis. In the U.S. alone, approximately 40 billion plastic utensils are thrown away every year. That's why using an edible alternative can help cut back on all that plastic garbage. These utensils are actually made from millet, wheat, and rice. But that doesn't mean they aren't sturdy. You can even eat soup with them and they won't fall apart. They taste like crackers, so you could just have them as a snack too. Number 21. Toothpaste pills. Around 1 billion toothpaste tubes end up in landfills each year. But TV producer Lindsay McCormick came up with an awesome way to fix that. She invented toothpaste that comes in pills. They're sold in a glass bottle that's meant to be refilled. All you have to do is bite one of these pills, and it instantly becomes foamy just like ordinary toothpaste. As a bonus, these toothpaste bits don't need any preservatives to stay fresh. Number 20. Off-grid energy. Water lily is a relatively small turbine that converts moving wind or water into actual electricity. So, yes, you can use it to charge all your USB power devices, such as tablets, smartphones, cameras, and so on. It has a compact design, which is why it's super easy to use it in almost any outdoor situation. This handy little innovation not only creates energy in an eco-friendly way, it also makes camping much more comfortable. Number 19. Stove that doesn't need fuel. Another super cool thing for camping enthusiasts is the BioLite Camp Stove 2. It works only on wood, and its fan creates smokeless fire that can cook food and boil water in minutes. On top of that, this eco stove recycles unused heat during cooking and turns it into electricity that you can use to charge your electronics. Number 18. Old plastic bottles as light bulbs. Nearly 16% of the world's population still lives without access to electricity. To solve this problem, a project called A Liter of Light was launched in 2012 in the Philippines. The idea is to use plastic bottles as light bulbs by filling them with water, bleach, and a tiny solar panel. When sunlight hits it, the refracted light helps these DIY bulbs give off about 55 watts. Impressive! Number 17. Water blobs. No, this isn't a water balloon to pelt at your annoying sibling. Good idea, though. Water blobs are an alternative for single-use plastic water bottles. They consist of water surrounded by a jelly-like capsule made of seaweed extract. This casing is 100% biodegradable and has no taste, although the inventors are thinking about adding some flavors to it. You can either tear the capsule and pour water in your mouth, or just gulp it down whole. Number 16. Plastic bottle cutter. Hey, need some rope? Just start saving all your plastic bottles and make one yourself. This cutter turns plastic bottles into strips that you can use around the household or for DIY projects and crafting. Not to mention, cutting up bottles helps reduce the amount of space they take up on their way to be recycled. It's a win-win. Number 15. Edible packaging. When I said plastic waste crisis earlier, I wasn't kidding. About 10 million tons of plastic end up in the sea and threaten marine life. To protect those sea dwellers, Saltwater Brewery produced six-pack rings that can safely be eaten by marine animals, since they're made of wheat and barley, common leftovers from the brewing process. When one of these six-pack rings gets into the ocean, it starts breaking down in a few hours, which saves animals from getting stuck in them. Number 14. The Hydro Wheel Irrigator. The Barsha pump is a hydro-powered pump that works anywhere there's flowing water. When placed in a river or stream, it uses the energy from the current to send water inland without the need of expensive fuel. It can help farmers irrigate fields up to 1 mile away with over 11,000 gallons of water a day. It works without electricity and doesn't emit polluting gases either. 13. Mr. Trash Wheel. Mr. Trash Wheel is the cute nickname Baltimore locals thought up for the Inner Harbor Water Wheel. This awesome machine collects garbage flowing down the Jones Fall River. The water wheel turns on by the power provided by the river's current, gathers all that nasty litter and debris, and deposits it into a dumpster. When the dumpster's full, it's towed away by boat, and a new one is put in its place. Ingenious! Number 12. Portable Turbine. A Canadian company has invented a turbine that turns a river's perpetual flow into power and makes up to 12 kilowatt hours, which is enough to power your home. It takes only 3 people to install this turbine, but it does have to be connected to an electrical generator. The company says that there's no evidence that the turbine is harmful to aquatic life, so fish won't get trapped or injured in it. Whew, that's good to know. Number 11. Tire Shredder. A lot of people keep their old tires stacked in garages or backyards, where they just take up space and serve no purpose. What a waste of a highly useful resource, right? Well, this huge machine gives tires a second life by separating the rubber from the textile, fiber, and steel cords. You can then recycle these materials into new products, like for construction. Number 10. Shipping Container Pools. Have you always dreamed of having a swimming pool in your backyard? Then choose one made from old shipping containers. It's a hot new trend for cooling off in the summer heat. These pools are installed with a filtration system. You can place it above, in, or partially in the ground. One of the perks of owning such a pool is that you can take it with you if you decide to relocate. Plus, it just looks so cool. Number 9. Trash Can for the Sea. The sea bin collects garbage by creating water flow with the help of a pump. The water gets sucked into the sea bin, which catches all floating debris and garbage. After trapping the litter in a bag, the water then flows back out to the sea. There's also a pad at the bottom of the bag that can soak up oil. Number 8. Shampoo Pods. These shampoo pods are plastic-free and come in a soluble form that contains enough product to wash hair of any length and simply melts in water. These single-serve pods can also hold conditioner, body wash, and shaving cream. All of them are free of parabens, preservatives, or artificial fragrances. Oh yeah, and the bright mind behind this creation? Benjamin Stern came up with the idea when he was just 14 years old. Number 7. Powder that cleans dirty water. Would you drink water that's so murky you can't see through it? Well, a lot of people don't even have a choice since they live in remote areas without a centralized water system. For them, purified water is the stuff of dreams. But now, it can be a reality. This amazing powder kills off all bacteria and mixes with dirt and pollutants so that they fall to the bottom. 6. Biodegradable Bags. These biodegradable bags made of cassava starch completely dissolve in water. Their creator, Kevin Kamala, even proved it's not harmful by drinking a glass of water with a piece of this bag dissolved in it. Number 5. Whirlpool Turbine. Looks like eco-friendly turbines will be a big thing in the near future. This one has just one moving part, so it can operate for longer and doesn't need much maintenance. It was designed to produce electricity in rural areas and is capable of continuously powering dozens of homes 24 hours a day. 4. Compost bin that turns trash into gas. Well, some of us can do that already. But this compost bin allows you to create your own source of renewable energy right in your backyard. You can place all kinds of food and organic waste into the home biogas. Then, bacteria inside the bin decompose the organic material and release biogas that travels through a gas pipe and is ready to be used for cooking. Number 3. Washing machine on pedal power. Ingeniously dubbed the spin cycle, this machine just looks like a bike with a plastic drum attached to it. But what it actually does is wash your clothes while you go for a nice bike ride. This invention is perfect for people who live in developing countries and don't have access to electricity. Number 2. Water rotor. Water rotor is a special turbine that harnesses green energy from slow water currents. This one can create a sufficient amount of electricity when it's submerged in water that moves as slow as 2 miles per hour. Number 1. Charcoal made from poo. Yeah, I know. Just let me explain. Believe it or not, 2.3 billion people live without access to a toilet. That's why poo becomes a real problem, especially if it seeps into the water supply. So, bright minds in Africa decided to turn feces into fuel. They first let it dry for 3 weeks in a greenhouse and heat it up at really high temperatures. After that, the waste loses its smell, and you can start planning your next barbecue. After you.

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0: What's the single worst year to be alive? This year? As bad as it might seem, definitely not. How about during the bubonic plague? Not even then. Maybe sometime in the early 40s, smack dab in the middle of World War II? Nope! If you ask medieval scholar Michael McCormick, there's one year that stands out above them all as the absolute worst year to be alive. 536. Yep, 536. Sounds like a strange choice, right? After all, no big historical events took place in 536. There was no Great War, nothing of particular political interest was going on that might make it an especially brutal year. So what made it so bad? Well, if we start by looking at some of the historical accounts we have from that year, it does sound like things got rather dark. Like, literally. According to several accounts, it appears that Europe, the Middle East, and large parts of Asia were all blanketed in a thick, mysterious fog that blackened the skies and blocked sunlight for about a year and a half. Whoa! One account comes from a Byzantine historian who wrote about that dreaded year. The sun rose into the sky each day, but gave no brightness, like the moon at night. This went on for a full year and a half before the sun finally began to shine as it's accustomed to shed. Another account from a Roman politician talked about how people couldn't see any shadows. The sun was a bluish color, and all the seasons seemed to be jumbled up together. During the winter of 536, there were reports of yellow dust raining down like snow in the Chinese city of Nanjing. There was enough to scoop it up by the handful. With the sunshine blotted out all day, temperatures dropped sharply, crops failed all around the affected area, and untold numbers went hungry in an event so extreme it began a period in history that used to be known as the Dark Ages. It all sounds out of this world, and a bit like something out of a fantasy novel rather than real life. So for decades, historians had a hard time taking the historical account seriously, assuming much of it must have been exaggerated for effect. That is, until the 1990s and early 2000s, when researchers started to notice a pattern around Europe, the Middle East, and Asia around the year 536. Something strange was clearly in the air. Temperatures clearly dropped drastically. The summer was more than 30 degrees colder than normal, making it one of the coldest decades in over 2,000 years. It snowed in the summer in China. Crops failed everywhere from Ireland to Korea, and everywhere the mysterious cold went, people starved and suffered. Turns out those ancient witnesses might not have been exaggerating after all. Whatever happened in 536, it was drastic, and it seemed to appear almost overnight. Ever since the late 90s, experts have been working hard to uncover the answer to this ancient mystery. And in 2018, they finally found a solid clue trapped in the ice of a Swiss glacier. It turns out an absolutely enormous volcanic eruption in Iceland spewed so much ash and soot into the air, it blighted out the sun across the planet. Whoa. The weather and wind patterns that year must have been just right to push all that putrid air across Europe and into the Middle East. Then Asia, bringing a chilly fog wherever it went. The eruption was colossal enough to cover a giant swath of the earth in darkness, changing the climate patterns and causing years of drought, famine, and disease. Plagues began to sprout up and spread, and as if things couldn't get any worse, there were two more major eruptions in 540 and 547. All these catastrophes came together to make 536 and the years that followed some of the worst, maybe the worst, in human history. This dramatic period has become known as the Late Antique Little Ice Age, and its effects were felt across the region for more than 100 years. So it goes to show you, no matter how far we've come as a species, we're still no match for the power of the planet we call home. So maybe think twice about how we treat it. 'Cause when the Earth gets mad, well, things tend to get dark.
1: Our Earth is struggling, folks. It's given us incredible resources that make our lives so much easier. But we're pushing this planet, our home, and the only place we know of where we can survive, to its limit. Thankfully, people are now setting all kinds of eco-friendly trends, and companies are coming up with green technologies that let consumers live a low-waste yet equally comfortable lifestyle. Here are some of the best examples. Counting down from number 22, edible cutlery. Disposable cutlery is a major contributor to the growing plastic waste crisis. In the U.S. alone, approximately 40 billion plastic utensils are thrown away every year. That's why using an edible alternative can help cut back on all that plastic garbage. These utensils are actually made from millet, wheat, and rice. But that doesn't mean they aren't sturdy. You can even eat soup with them and they won't fall apart. They taste like crackers, so you could just have them as a snack too. Number 21. Toothpaste pills. Around 1 billion toothpaste tubes end up in landfills each year. But TV producer Lindsay McCormick came up with an awesome way to fix that. She invented toothpaste that comes in pills. They're sold in a glass bottle that's meant to be refilled. All you have to do is bite one of these pills, and it instantly becomes foamy just like ordinary toothpaste. As a bonus, these toothpaste bits don't need any preservatives to stay fresh. Number 20. Off-grid energy. Water lily is a relatively small turbine that converts moving wind or water into actual electricity. So, yes, you can use it to charge all your USB power devices, such as tablets, smartphones, cameras, and so on. It has a compact design, which is why it's super easy to use it in almost any outdoor situation. This handy little innovation not only creates energy in an eco-friendly way, it also makes camping much more comfortable. Number 19. Stove that doesn't need fuel. Another super cool thing for camping enthusiasts is the BioLite Camp Stove 2. It works only on wood, and its fan creates smokeless fire that can cook food and boil water in minutes. On top of that, this eco stove recycles unused heat during cooking and turns it into electricity that you can use to charge your electronics. Number 18. Old plastic bottles as light bulbs. Nearly 16% of the world's population still lives without access to electricity. To solve this problem, a project called A Liter of Light was launched in 2012 in the Philippines. The idea is to use plastic bottles as light bulbs by filling them with water, bleach, and a tiny solar panel. When sunlight hits it, the refracted light helps these DIY bulbs give off about 55 watts. Impressive! Number 17. Water blobs. No, this isn't a water balloon to pelt at your annoying sibling. Good idea, though. Water blobs are an alternative for single-use plastic water bottles. They consist of water surrounded by a jelly-like capsule made of seaweed extract. This casing is 100% biodegradable and has no taste, although the inventors are thinking about adding some flavors to it. You can either tear the capsule and pour water in your mouth, or just gulp it down whole. Number 16. Plastic bottle cutter. Hey, need some rope? Just start saving all your plastic bottles and make one yourself. This cutter turns plastic bottles into strips that you can use around the household or for DIY projects and crafting. Not to mention, cutting up bottles helps reduce the amount of space they take up on their way to be recycled. It's a win-win. Number 15. Edible packaging. When I said plastic waste crisis earlier, I wasn't kidding. About 10 million tons of plastic end up in the sea and threaten marine life. To protect those sea dwellers, Saltwater Brewery produced six-pack rings that can safely be eaten by marine animals, since they're made of wheat and barley, common leftovers from the brewing process. When one of these six-pack rings gets into the ocean, it starts breaking down in a few hours, which saves animals from getting stuck in them. Number 14. The Hydro Wheel Irrigator. The Barsha pump is a hydro-powered pump that works anywhere there's flowing water. When placed in a river or stream, it uses the energy from the current to send water inland without the need of expensive fuel. It can help farmers irrigate fields up to 1 mile away with over 11,000 gallons of water a day. It works without electricity and doesn't emit polluting gases either. 13. Mr. Trash Wheel. Mr. Trash Wheel is the cute nickname Baltimore locals thought up for the Inner Harbor Water Wheel. This awesome machine collects garbage flowing down the Jones Fall River. The water wheel turns on by the power provided by the river's current, gathers all that nasty litter and debris, and deposits it into a dumpster. When the dumpster's full, it's towed away by boat, and a new one is put in its place. Ingenious! Number 12. Portable Turbine. A Canadian company has invented a turbine that turns a river's perpetual flow into power and makes up to 12 kilowatt hours, which is enough to power your home. It takes only 3 people to install this turbine, but it does have to be connected to an electrical generator. The company says that there's no evidence that the turbine is harmful to aquatic life, so fish won't get trapped or injured in it. Whew, that's good to know. Number 11. Tire Shredder. A lot of people keep their old tires stacked in garages or backyards, where they just take up space and serve no purpose. What a waste of a highly useful resource, right? Well, this huge machine gives tires a second life by separating the rubber from the textile, fiber, and steel cords. You can then recycle these materials into new products, like for construction. Number 10. Shipping Container Pools. Have you always dreamed of having a swimming pool in your backyard? Then choose one made from old shipping containers. It's a hot new trend for cooling off in the summer heat. These pools are installed with a filtration system. You can place it above, in, or partially in the ground. One of the perks of owning such a pool is that you can take it with you if you decide to relocate. Plus, it just looks so cool. Number 9. Trash Can for the Sea. The sea bin collects garbage by creating water flow with the help of a pump. The water gets sucked into the sea bin, which catches all floating debris and garbage. After trapping the litter in a bag, the water then flows back out to the sea. There's also a pad at the bottom of the bag that can soak up oil. Number 8. Shampoo Pods. These shampoo pods are plastic-free and come in a soluble form that contains enough product to wash hair of any length and simply melts in water. These single-serve pods can also hold conditioner, body wash, and shaving cream. All of them are free of parabens, preservatives, or artificial fragrances. Oh yeah, and the bright mind behind this creation? Benjamin Stern came up with the idea when he was just 14 years old. Number 7. Powder that cleans dirty water. Would you drink water that's so murky you can't see through it? Well, a lot of people don't even have a choice, since they live in remote areas without a centralized water system. For them, purified water is the stuff of dreams. But now, it can be a reality. This amazing powder kills off all bacteria and mixes with dirt and pollutants so that they fall to the bottom. 6. Biodegradable Bags. These biodegradable bags made of cassava starch completely dissolve in water. Their creator, Kevin Kamala, even proved it's not harmful by drinking a glass of water with a piece of this bag dissolved in it. Number 5. Whirlpool Turbine. Looks like eco-friendly turbines will be a big thing in the near future. This one has just one moving part, so it can operate for longer and doesn't need much maintenance. It was designed to produce electricity in rural areas and is capable of continuously powering dozens of homes 24 hours a day. 4. compost bin that turns trash into gas. Well, some of us can do that already. But this compost bin allows you to create your own source of renewable energy right in your backyard. You can place all kinds of food and organic waste into the home biogas. Then, bacteria inside the bin decompose the organic material and release biogas that travels through a gas pipe and is ready to be used for cooking. Number 3. Washing machine on pedal power. Ingeniously dubbed the spin cycle, this machine just looks like a bike with a plastic drum attached to it. But what it actually does is wash your clothes while you go for a nice bike ride. This invention is perfect for people who live in developing countries and don't have access to electricity. Number 2. Water rotor. Water rotor is a special turbine that harnesses green energy from slow water currents. This one can create a sufficient amount of electricity when it's submerged in water that moves as slow as 2 miles per hour. Number 1. Charcoal made from poo. Yeah, I know. Just let me explain. Believe it or not, 2.3 billion people live without access to a toilet. That's why poo becomes a real problem, especially if it seeps into the water supply. So, bright minds in Africa decided to turn feces into fuel. They first let it dry for 3 weeks in a greenhouse and heat it up at really high temperatures. After that, the waste loses its smell, and you can start planning your next barbecue. After you.

0: Thank you very much, ladies and gentlemen. Here's an oldie but a goodie I think you're going to enjoy. That ain't it.
1: What is?
0: Owner of a Lonely Heart, baby.
1: Oh, man, son of a buck.
0: Boy, that's what I'm talking about. That right there is what I'm talking about.
1: What?
0: Is you, boy, you're listening to your own licks. You're not listening to the rest of the band. All right, let's start that from the beginning.
1: Me.
0: Junior messed it all up. Turn around, Miles. Now we're going to do a song I think you're all going to enjoy. This is an oldie but a goodie called Owner of a Lonely Heart.

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That's lame. Maybe I should give you a name. But that's a slippery slope. You're only in my head. We have to remember that. Shit. It's actually happening. I'm talking to an imaginary person. What I'm about to tell you is top secret. A conspiracy bigger than all of us. There's a powerful group of people out there that are secretly running the world. I'm talking about the guys no one knows about, the guys that are invisible. The top 1% of the top 1%, the guys that play God without permission.

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Today, plastics are everywhere. All of this plastic originated from one small object that isn't even made of plastic. For centuries, billiard balls were made of ivory from elephant tusks. But when excessive hunting caused elephant populations to decline in the 19th century, billiard balls makers began to look for alternatives, offering huge rewards. So, in 1863, an American named John Wesley Hyatt took up the challenge. Over the next 5 years, he invented a new material called celluloid, made from cellulose, a compound found in wood and straw. Hyatt soon discovered celluloid couldn't solve the billiard ball problem. The material wasn't heavy enough and didn't bounce quite right, but it could be tinted and patterned to mimic more expensive materials like coral, tortoise shell, amber, and mother of pearl. He had created what became known as the first plastic. The word plastic can describe any material made of polymers, which are just large molecules consisting of the same repeating subunit. This includes all human-made plastics, as well as many of the materials found in living things. But in general, when people refer to plastics, they're referring to synthetic materials. The unifying feature of these is that they start out soft and malleable and can be molded into a particular shape. Despite taking the prize as the first official plastic, celluloid was highly flammable, which made production risky. So inventors began to hunt for alternatives. In 1907, a chemist combined phenol, a waste product of coal tar, and formaldehyde, creating a hardy new polymer called bakelite. Bakelite was much less flammable than celluloid, and the raw materials used to make it were more readily available. Bakelite was only the beginning. In the 1920s, researchers first commercially developed polystyrene, a spongy plastic used in insulation. Soon after came polyvinyl chloride, or vinyl, which was flexible yet hardy. Acrylics created transparent, shatterproof panels that mimicked glass. And in the 1930s, nylon took center stage, a polymer designed to mimic silk, but with many times its strength. Starting in 1933, polyethylene became one of the most versatile plastics, still used today to make everything from grocery bags to shampoo bottles to bulletproof vests. New manufacturing technologies accompanied this explosion of materials. The invention of a technique called injection molding made it possible to insert melted plastics into molds of any shape, where they would rapidly harden. This created possibilities for products in new varieties and shapes, and a way to inexpensively and rapidly produce plastics at scale. Scientists hoped this economical new material would make items that once had been unaffordable accessible to more people. Instead, plastics were pushed into service in World War II. During the war, plastic production in the United States quadrupled. Soldiers wore new plastic helmet liners and water-resistant vinyl raincoats. Pilots sat in cockpits made of plexiglass, a shatterproof plastic, and relied on parachutes made of resilient nylon. Afterwards, plastic manufacturing companies that had sprung up during wartime turned their attention to consumer products. Plastics began to replace other materials like wood, glass, and fabric in furniture, clothing, shoes, televisions, and radios. Versatile plastics opened up possibilities for packaging, mainly designed to keep food and other products fresh for longer. Suddenly, there were plastic garbage bags, stretchy plastic wrap, squeezable plastic bottles, takeaway cartons, and plastic containers for fruit, vegetables, and meat. Within just a few decades, this multifaceted material ushered in what became known as the plastics century. While the plastics century brought convenience and cost-effectiveness, it also created staggering environmental problems. Many plastics are made of non-renewable resources, and plastic packaging was designed to be single-use, but some plastics take centuries to decompose, creating a huge buildup of waste. This century, we'll have to concentrate our innovations on addressing those problems by reducing plastic use
developing biodegradable plastics, and finding new ways to recycle existing plastic.

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1: Hello, this is 6 Minute English from BBC Learning English. I'm Neil.
2: And I'm Beth. Plastic is fantastic. This phrase was used a lot in the 1950s when mass-produced plastic items started to become part of our everyday lives. The following decades saw a revolution as plastic became the most commonly used material in modern life, found in everything from cars to furniture to packaging. Take a quick look around and you'll soon see how many everyday items contain plastic.
1: But now our love of plastic is being questioned, mostly thanks to climate change and pollution caused by single-use plastics. Plastic products which are designed to be used just once before being thrown away. 11 million tons of plastic waste are dumped into our oceans every year. It's believed that single-use plastics make up 40% of all plastic pollution globally.
2: What's more, it's not just land and water being polluted. Tiny plastic pieces known as microbeads have even been found inside the human body and can be passed from mother to child through breast milk. And because plastic comes from fossil fuels, the process of making it creates problems at every stage, from burning coal to transportation to recycling. In this programme, we'll be asking, is it time to live without plastic? And as usual, we'll be learning some useful new vocabulary as well.
1: But first, I have a question for you, Beth. One reason why plastic became so popular is that it's a very flexible material. It can be formed into different shapes, making it useful for keeping food fresh or holding liquid. Originally, plastic was invented to replace the decreasing supply of natural materials like metal, wood and glass. So which items did plastic first replace? Was it A, snooker balls, B, shopping bags or C, hairbrushes?
2: I guess the first thing to be made of plastic was a hairbrush.
1: OK, Beth, I'll reveal the answer later in the programme. Dr. Sherry Mason is Professor of Chemistry at Penn State University in the US and a specialist in plastic pollution. Her award-winning 2017 research into microplastics in rivers led to the US Congress banning microbeads. Here she explains the problem of plastics to BBC World Service programme The Real Story.
3: Plastic is synthetic, and as a consequence of that, nature doesn't really know what to do with it. Like a paper bag that's sitting on the side of the road, it's unsightly, but within weeks, there are organisms in the soil that can use that paper bag as a food source, right? They have evolved to basically chew up that paper bag and turn it back into soil, turn it back into carbon and nitrogen and oxygen. But with regard to plastic, because it is a synthetic material, you don't have that evolution. There are some organisms that can use it as a food source, but they're few and far between, especially when you're talking about water systems, aquatic systems, and the temperatures that exist. And so they can't really use it as a food source. So plastic doesn't biodegrade. Instead,
2: plastic is a synthetic material, meaning that it's made by combining man-made chemicals instead of existing naturally. Natural materials like paper decay and harmlessly turn back into soil. They biodegrade. But plastic is not like this. It doesn't decay and get broken down by microbes and bacteria.
1: In fact, some plastic-eating microbes and bacteria do exist, but these are few and far between. They're rare. They don't happen very often. It's the fact that plastic doesn't decay which is responsible for the waste we see in the environment, waste which is often unsightly, meaning ugly and unpleasant to look at.
2: Fortunately, help is at hand. The plastic-eating microbes Neil mentioned, especially one called Rhodococcus rubra, have been tested by scientists and seem capable of breaking down plastic into its basic components. What's also needed is an emphasis on reducing plastic production, especially packaging and other single-use products, rather than simply recycling. Action like this should help plastic achieve its original purpose, to help preserve, not pollute, our natural resources. And speaking of the origins of plastic, isn't it time to reveal the answer to your question, Neil?
1: Right, I asked you which object made of natural materials was the first to be replaced by plastic. You said it was a hairbrush, which was the wrong answer, I'm afraid, Beth. In fact, the first plastic moulding machine was used in 1872 to produce snooker balls. Okay, let's recap the vocabulary we've learned from this programme, starting with single-use plastics, plastic products which are designed to be used just once before being thrown away.
2: Microbeads are tiny plastic particles found in products like toothpastes and body scrubs, which can enter and pollute rivers, seas, and the human body.
1: The adjective synthetic describes a non-natural material made by combining chemicals.
2: To biodegrade means to decay naturally, in a way that is not harmful to the environment.
1: The phrase few and far between means very rare or not happening very often.
2: And finally, if something is described as unsightly, it's ugly and unpleasant to look at. Once again, our 6 minutes are up. Join us next time for more trending topics and useful vocabulary here at 6 Minute English. Goodbye for now.
1: Goodbye.
0: 6 Minute English from bbclearningenglish.com.

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Oh, slack it for a while. I look down yonder and I seen Paul coming. He's walked for a many long mile. Oh, Paul, say, Paul, have you brung me any gold?

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But I just walked these many long miles, see you on the hanging tree. Hangman, hangman, slack up your rope, oh, slack it for a while. I looked down yonder and I seen Ma coming, she's walked for a many long

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Today, plastics are everywhere. All of this plastic originated from one small object that isn't even made of plastic. For centuries, billiard balls were made of ivory from elephant tusks. But when excessive hunting caused elephant populations to decline in the 19th century, billiard balls makers began to look for alternatives, offering huge rewards. So, in 1863, an American named John Wesley Hyatt took up the challenge. Over the next 5 years, he invented a new material called celluloid, made from cellulose, a compound found in wood and straw. Hyatt soon discovered celluloid couldn't solve the billiard ball problem. The material wasn't heavy enough and didn't bounce quite right, but it could be tinted and patterned to mimic more expensive materials like coral, tortoise shell, amber, and mother of pearl. He had created what became known as the first plastic. The word plastic can describe any material made of polymers, which are just large molecules consisting of the same repeating subunit. This includes all human-made plastics, as well as many of the materials found in living things. But in general, when people refer to plastics, they're referring to synthetic materials. The unifying feature of these is that they start out soft and malleable and can be molded into a particular shape. Despite taking the prize as the first official plastic, celluloid was highly flammable, which made production risky. So inventors began to hunt for alternatives. In 1907, a chemist combined phenol, a waste product of coal tar, and formaldehyde, creating a hardy new polymer called bakelite. Bakelite was much less flammable than celluloid, and the raw materials used to make it were more readily available. Bakelite was only the beginning. In the 1920s, researchers first commercially developed polystyrene, a spongy plastic used in insulation. Soon after came polyvinyl chloride, or vinyl, which was flexible yet hardy. Acrylics created transparent, shatterproof panels that mimicked glass. And in the 1930s, nylon took center stage, a polymer designed to mimic silk, but with many times its strength. Starting in 1933, polyethylene became one of the most versatile plastics, still used today to make everything from grocery bags to shampoo bottles to bulletproof vests. New manufacturing technologies accompanied this explosion of materials. The invention of a technique called injection molding made it possible to insert melted plastics into molds of any shape, where they would rapidly harden. This created possibilities for products in new varieties and shapes, and a way to inexpensively and rapidly produce plastics at scale. Scientists hoped this economical new material would make items that once had been unaffordable accessible to more people. Instead, plastics were pushed into service in World War II. During the war, plastic production in the United States quadrupled. Soldiers wore new plastic helmet liners and water-resistant vinyl raincoats. Pilots sat in cockpits made of plexiglass, a shatterproof plastic, and relied on parachutes made of resilient nylon. Afterwards, plastic manufacturing companies that had sprung up during wartime turned their attention to consumer products. Plastics began to replace other materials like wood, glass, and fabric in furniture, clothing, shoes, televisions, and radios. Versatile plastics opened up possibilities for packaging, mainly designed to keep food and other products fresh for longer. Suddenly, there were plastic garbage bags, stretchy plastic wrap, squeezable plastic bottles, takeaway cartons, and plastic containers for fruit, vegetables, and meat. Within just a few decades, this multifaceted material ushered in what became known as the plastics century. While the plastics century brought convenience and cost-effectiveness, it also created staggering environmental problems. Many plastics are made of non-renewable resources, and plastic packaging was designed to be single-use, but some plastics take centuries to decompose, creating a huge buildup of waste. This century, we'll have to concentrate our innovations on addressing those problems,
by reducing plastic use, developing biodegradable plastics, and finding new ways to recycle existing plastic.

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1: Hello, this is 6 Minute English from BBC Learning English. I'm Neil.
2: And I'm Beth. Plastic is fantastic. This phrase was used a lot in the 1950s when mass-produced plastic items started to become part of our everyday lives. The following decades saw a revolution as plastic became the most commonly used material in modern life, found in everything from cars to furniture to packaging. Take a quick look around and you'll soon see how many everyday items contain plastic.
1: But now our love of plastic is being questioned, mostly thanks to climate change and pollution caused by single-use plastics. Plastic products which are designed to be used just once before being thrown away. 11 million tons of plastic waste are dumped into our oceans every year. It's believed that single-use plastics make up 40% of all plastic pollution globally.
2: What's more, it's not just land and water being polluted. Tiny plastic pieces known as microbeads have even been found inside the human body and can be passed from mother to child through breast milk. And because plastic comes from fossil fuels, the process of making it creates problems at every stage, from burning coal to transportation to recycling. In this programme, we'll be asking, is it time to live without plastic? And as usual, we'll be learning some useful new vocabulary as well.
1: But first, I have a question for you, Beth. One reason why plastic became so popular is that it's a very flexible material. It can be formed into different shapes, making it useful for keeping food fresh or holding liquid. Originally, plastic was invented to replace the decreasing supply of natural materials like metal, wood and glass. So which items did plastic first replace? Was it A, snooker balls, B, shopping bags, or C, hairbrushes?
2: I guess the first thing to be made of plastic was a hairbrush.
1: Okay, Beth, I'll reveal the answer later in the programme. Dr. Sherry Mason is Professor of Chemistry at Penn State University in the US and a specialist in plastic pollution. Her award-winning 2017 research into microplastics in rivers led to the US Congress banning microbeads. Here she explains the problem of plastics to BBC World Service programme The Real Story.
3: Plastic is synthetic, and as a consequence of that, nature doesn't really know what to do with it. Like a paper bag that's sitting on the side of the road, it's unsightly, but within weeks, there are organisms in the soil that can use that paper bag as a food source, right? They have evolved to basically chew up that paper bag and turn it back into soil, turn it back into carbon and nitrogen and oxygen. But with regard to plastic, because it is a synthetic material, you don't have that evolution. There are some organisms that can use it as a food source, but they're few and far between, especially when you're talking about water systems, aquatic systems, and the temperatures that exist. And so they can't really use it as a food source. So plastic doesn't biodegrade. Instead,
2: plastic is a synthetic material, meaning that it's made by combining man-made chemicals instead of existing naturally. Natural materials like paper decay and harmlessly turn back into soil. They biodegrade. But plastic is not like this. It doesn't decay and get broken down by microbes and bacteria.
1: In fact, some plastic-eating microbes and bacteria do exist, but these are few and far between. They're rare. They don't happen very often. It's the fact that plastic doesn't decay which is responsible for the waste we see in the environment, waste which is often unsightly, meaning ugly and unpleasant to look at.
2: Fortunately, help is at hand. The plastic-eating microbes Neil mentioned, especially one called Rhodococcus rubra, have been tested by scientists and seem capable of breaking down plastic into its basic components. What's also needed is an emphasis on reducing plastic production, especially packaging and other single-use products, rather than simply recycling. Action like this should help plastic achieve its original purpose, to help preserve, not pollute, our natural resources. And speaking of the origins of plastic, isn't it time to reveal the answer to your question, Neil?
1: Right, I asked you which object made of natural materials was the first to be replaced by plastic. You said it was a hairbrush, which was The wrong answer, I'm afraid, Beth. In fact, the first plastic moulding machine was used in 1872 to produce snooker balls. OK, let's recap the vocabulary we've learned from this programme, starting with single-use plastics, plastic products which are designed to be used just once before being thrown away.
2: Microbeads are tiny plastic particles found in products like toothpastes and body scrubs, which can enter and pollute rivers, seas, and the human body.
1: The adjective synthetic describes a non-natural material made by combining chemicals.
2: To biodegrade means to decay naturally, in a way that is not harmful to the environment.
1: The phrase few and far between means very rare or not happening very often.
2: And finally, if something is described as unsightly, it's ugly and unpleasant to look at. Once again, our 6 minutes are up. Join us next time for more trending topics and useful vocabulary here at 6 Minute English. Goodbye for now.
1: Goodbye.
0: 6 Minute English from bbclearningenglish.com.

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0: darling. Yeah. Yeah, yeah, yeah. Yeah, yeah.
1: Hey, all right. Would you give a big round of applause to my good friend, Brandy Zidane? She's going to help me out with a couple tunes tonight. This is a tune called Big Smoke.

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small object that isn't even made of plastic. For centuries, billiard balls were made of ivory from elephant tusks. But when excessive hunting caused elephant populations to decline in the 19th century, billiard balls makers began to look for alternatives, offering huge rewards. So, in 1863, an American named John Wesley Hyatt took up the challenge. Over the next 5 years, he invented a new material called celluloid, made from cellulose, a compound found in wood and straw. Hyatt soon discovered celluloid couldn't solve the billiard ball problem. The material wasn't heavy enough and didn't bounce quite right, but it could be tinted and patterned to mimic more expensive materials like coral, tortoise shell, amber, and mother of pearl. He had created what became known as the first plastic. The word plastic can describe any material made of polymers, which are just large molecules consisting of the same repeating subunit. This includes all human-made plastics, as well as many of the materials found in living things. But in general, when people refer to plastics, they're referring to synthetic materials. The unifying feature of these is that they start out soft and malleable and can be molded into a particular shape. Despite taking the prize as the first official plastic, celluloid was highly flammable, which made production risky. So inventors began to hunt for alternatives. In 1907, a chemist combined phenol, a waste product of coal tar, and formaldehyde, creating a hardy new polymer called bakelite. Bakelite was much less flammable than celluloid, and the raw materials used to make it were more readily available. Bakelite was only the beginning. In the 1920s, researchers first commercially developed polystyrene, a spongy plastic used in insulation. Soon after came polyvinyl chloride, or vinyl, which was flexible yet hardy. Acrylics created transparent, shatterproof panels that mimicked glass. And in the 1930s, nylon took center stage, a polymer designed to mimic silk, but with many times its strength. Starting in 1933, polyethylene became one of the most versatile plastics, still used today to make everything from grocery bags to shampoo bottles to bulletproof vests. New manufacturing technologies accompanied this explosion of materials. The invention of a technique called injection molding made it possible to insert melted plastics into molds of any shape, where they would rapidly harden. This created possibilities for products in new varieties and shapes, and a way to inexpensively and rapidly produce plastics at scale. Scientists hoped this economical new material would make items that once had been unaffordable accessible to more people. Instead, plastics were pushed into service in World War II. During the war, plastic production in the United States quadrupled. Soldiers wore new plastic helmet liners and water-resistant vinyl raincoats. Pilots sat in cockpits made of plexiglass, a shatterproof plastic, and relied on parachutes made of resilient nylon. Afterwards, plastic manufacturing companies that had sprung up during wartime turned their attention to consumer products. Plastics began to replace other materials like wood, glass, and fabric in furniture, clothing, shoes, televisions, and radios. Versatile plastics opened up possibilities for packaging, mainly designed to keep food and other products fresh for longer. Suddenly, there were plastic garbage bags, stretchy plastic wrap, squeezable plastic bottles, takeaway cartons, and plastic containers for fruit, vegetables, and meat. Within just a few decades, this multifaceted material ushered in what became known as the plastics century. While the plastics century brought convenience and cost-effectiveness, it also created staggering environmental problems. Many plastics are made of non-renewable resources, and plastic packaging was designed to be single-use, but some plastics take centuries to decompose, creating a huge buildup of waste. This century, we'll have to concentrate our innovations on addressing those problems by reducing plastic use, developing biodegradable plastics, and finding new ways to recycle existing plastics.

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1: Hello, this is 6 Minute English from BBC Learning English. I'm Neil.
2: And I'm Beth. Plastic is fantastic. This phrase was used a lot in the 1950s when mass-produced plastic items started to become part of our everyday lives. The following decades saw a revolution as plastic became the most commonly used material in modern life, found in everything from cars to furniture to packaging. Take a quick look around and you'll soon see how many everyday items contain plastic.
1: But now our love of plastic is being questioned, mostly thanks to climate change and pollution caused by single-use plastics. Plastic products which are designed to be used just once before being thrown away. 11 million tons of plastic waste are dumped into our oceans every year. It's believed that single-use plastics make up 40% of all plastic pollution globally.
2: What's more, it's not just land and water being polluted. Tiny plastic pieces known as microbeads have even been found inside the human body and can be passed from mother to child through breast milk. And because plastic comes from fossil fuels, the process of making it creates problems at every stage, from burning coal to transportation to recycling. In this programme, we'll be asking, is it time to live without plastic? And as usual, we'll be learning some useful new vocabulary as well.
1: But first, I have a question for you, Beth. One reason why plastic became so popular is that it's a very flexible material. It can be formed into different shapes, making it useful for keeping food fresh or holding liquid. Originally, plastic was invented to replace the decreasing supply of natural materials like metal, wood and glass. So which items did plastic first replace? Was it A, snooker balls, B, shopping bags, or C, hairbrushes?
2: I guess the first thing to be made of plastic was a hairbrush.
1: Okay, Beth, I'll reveal the answer later in the programme. Dr. Sherry Mason is Professor of Chemistry at Penn State University in the US and a specialist in plastic pollution. Her award-winning 2017 research into microplastics in rivers led to the US Congress banning microbeads. Here she explains the problem of plastics to BBC World Service programme The Real Story.
3: Plastic is synthetic, and as a consequence of that, nature doesn't really know what to do with it. Like a paper bag that's sitting on the side of the road, it's unsightly, but within weeks, there are organisms in the soil that can use that paper bag as a food source, right? They have evolved to basically chew up that paper bag and turn it back into soil, turn it back into carbon and nitrogen and oxygen. But with regard to plastic, because it is a synthetic material, you don't have that evolution. There are some organisms that can use it as a food source, but they're few and far between, especially when you're talking about water systems, aquatic systems, and the temperatures that exist. And so they can't really use it as a food source. So plastic doesn't biodegrade. Instead,
2: plastic is a synthetic material, meaning that it's made by combining man-made chemicals instead of existing naturally. Natural materials like paper decay and harmlessly turn back into soil. They biodegrade. But plastic is not like this. It doesn't decay and get broken down by microbes and bacteria.
1: In fact, some plastic-eating microbes and bacteria do exist, but these are few and far between. They're rare. They don't happen very often. It's the fact that plastic doesn't decay which is responsible for the waste we see in the environment, waste which is often unsightly, meaning ugly and unpleasant to look at.
2: Fortunately, help is at hand. The plastic-eating microbes Neil mentioned, especially one called Rhodococcus rubra, have been tested by scientists and seem capable of breaking down plastic into its basic components. What's also needed is an emphasis on reducing plastic production, especially packaging and other single-use products, rather than simply recycling. Action like this should help plastic achieve its original purpose, to help preserve, not pollute, our natural resources. And speaking of the origins of plastic, isn't it time to reveal the answer to your question, Neil?
1: Right, I asked you which object made of natural materials was the first to be replaced by plastic. You said it was a hairbrush, which was The wrong answer, I'm afraid, Beth. In fact, the first plastic moulding machine was used in 1872 to produce snooker balls. OK, let's recap the vocabulary we've learned from this programme, starting with single-use plastics, plastic products which are designed to be used just once before being thrown away.
2: Microbeads are tiny plastic particles found in products like toothpastes and body scrubs, which can enter and pollute rivers, seas, and the human body.
1: The adjective synthetic describes a non-natural material made by combining chemicals.
2: To biodegrade means to decay naturally, in a way that is not harmful to the environment.
1: The phrase few and far between means very rare or not happening very often.
2: And finally, if something is described as unsightly, it's ugly and unpleasant to look at. Once again, our 6 minutes are up. Join us next time for more trending topics and useful vocabulary here at 6 Minute English. Goodbye for now.
1: Goodbye.
0: 6 Minute English from bbclearningenglish.com.

There's an album out I call to your attention that's been on the best-selling charts for over a year. It's called Martha and the Vandellas Greatest Hits. This is one of the songs therein. A lot of people have done this, but it never sounds quite like it, except when they do it. The thing called Dancing in the Street.

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This is the story of three plastic bottles, empty and discarded. Their journeys are about to diverge, with outcomes that impact nothing less than the fate of the planet. But they weren't always this way. To understand where these bottles end up, we must first explore their origins. The heroes of our story were conceived in this oil refinery. The plastic in their bodies was formed by chemically bonding oil and gas molecules together to make monomers. In turn, these monomers were bonded into long polymer chains to make plastic, in the form of millions of pellets. Those were melted at manufacturing plants and reformed in molds to create the resilient material that makes up the triplets' bodies. Machines filled the bottles with sweet, bubbly liquid, and they were then wrapped, shipped, bought, opened, consumed, and unceremoniously discarded. And now here they lie, poised at the edge of the unknown. Bottle one, like hundreds of millions of tons of his plastic brethren, ends up in a landfill. This huge dump expands each day as more trash comes in and continues to take up space. As plastics sit there being compressed amongst layers of other junk, rainwater flows through the waste and absorbs the water-soluble compounds it contains, and some of those are highly toxic. Together, they create a harmful stew called leachate, which can move into groundwater, soil, and streams, poisoning ecosystems and harming wildlife. It can take bottle one an agonizing 1,000 years to decompose. Bottle 2's journey is stranger, but unfortunately no happier. He floats on a trickle that reaches a stream that flows into a river, and a river that reaches the ocean. After months lost at sea, he's slowly drawn into a massive vortex where trash accumulates, a place known as the Great Pacific Garbage Patch. Here, the ocean's currents have trapped millions of pieces of plastic debris. This is one of five plastic-filled gyres in the world's seas, places where the pollutants turn the water into a cloudy plastic soup. Some animals, like seabirds, get entangled in the mess. They and others mistake the brightly colored plastic bits for food. Plastic makes them feel full when they're not, so they starve to death and pass the toxins from the plastic up the food chain. For example, it's eaten by lanternfish. The lanternfish are eaten by squid. The squid are eaten by tuna. And the tuna are eaten by us. And most plastics don't biodegrade, which means they're destined to break down into smaller and smaller pieces called microplastics, which might rotate in the sea eternally. But bottle three is spared the cruel purgatories of his brothers. A truck brings him to a plant where he and his companions are squeezed flat and compressed into a block. Okay, this sounds pretty bad too, but hang in there. It gets better. The blocks are shredded into tiny pieces, which are washed and melted so they become the raw materials that can be used again. As if by magic, bottle three is now ready to be reborn as something completely new. For this bit of plastic with such humble origins, suddenly, the sky is the limit.

Nearly everyone in the world is part of some community, whether large or small, and all of these communities have similar needs. They need light, they need heat, they need air conditioning. People can't function very well when it's too hot or too cold. They need food to be grown or provided, distributed and stored safely. They need waste products to be collected, removed, and processed. People in the community need to be able to get from one place to another as quickly as possible. And a supply of energy is the basis for all of these activities. Energy in the form of electricity provides light and air conditioning. Energy in the form of heat keeps us warm, and energy in chemical form provides fertilizer, drives farm machinery, and transportation energy. Now, I spent 10 years working at NASA. In the beginning of my time there in 2000, I was very interested in communities, but this is the kind of community I was thinking of. A lunar community. It had all of the same needs as a community on Earth would have, but it had some very unique constraints. And we had to think about how we would provide energy for this very unique community. There's no coal on the moon. There's no petroleum. There's no natural gas. There's no atmosphere. There's no wind either. And solar power had a real problem. The moon orbits the Earth once a month. For 2 weeks, the sun goes down and your solar panels don't make any energy. If you want to try to store enough energy in batteries for 2 weeks, it just simply isn't practical. So nuclear energy was really the only choice. Now, back in 2000, I really didn't know too much about nuclear power, so I started trying to learn. Almost all of the nuclear power we use on Earth today uses water as a basic coolant. Now, this has some advantages, but it has a lot of disadvantages. If you want to generate electricity, you have to get the water a lot hotter than you normally can. At normal pressures, water will boil at 100 degrees Celsius. This isn't nearly hot enough to generate electricity effectively. So water-cooled reactors have to run at much higher pressures than atmospheric pressure. Some water-cooled reactors run at over 70 atmospheres of pressure, and others have to run at as much as 150 atmospheres of pressure. There's no getting around this. It's simply what you have to do if you want to generate electricity using a water-cooled reactor. And this means that you have to build a water-cooled reactor as a pressure vessel with steel walls over 20 centimeters thick. If that sounds heavy, that's because it is. Things get a lot worse if you have an accident where you lose pressure inside the reactor. If you have liquid water at 300 degrees Celsius and suddenly you depressurize it, it doesn't stay liquid for very long. It flashes into steam. So water-cooled reactors are built inside of big, thick concrete buildings called containment buildings, which are meant to hold all of the steam that would come out of the reactor if you had an accident where you lost pressure. Steam takes up about 1,000 times more volume than liquid water. So the containment building ends up being very large relative to the size of the reactor. Another bad thing happens if you lose pressure and your water flashes to steam. If you don't get emergency coolant to the fuel in the reactor, it can overheat and melt. Now, the reactors we have today use uranium oxide as a fuel. It's a ceramic material similar in performance to the ceramics that we use to make coffee cups or cookware or the bricks we use to line fireplaces. They're chemically stable, but they're not very good at transferring heat. If you lose pressure, you lose your water, and soon your fuel will melt down and release the radioactive fission products within it. Making solid nuclear fuel is a complicated and expensive process, and we extract less than 1% of the energy from the nuclear fuel before it can no longer remain in the reactor. Water-cooled reactors have another additional challenge. They need to be near large bodies of water where the steam they generate can be cooled and condensed. Otherwise, they can't generate electrical power. Now, there's no lakes or rivers on the moon. So if all of this makes it sound like water-cooled reactors aren't such a good fit for a lunar community, I would tend to agree with you. You see, I had the good fortune to learn about a different form of nuclear power that doesn't have all these problems for a very simple reason. It's not based on water cooling, and it doesn't use solid fuel. Surprisingly, it's based on salt. One day I was in a friend's office at work, and I noticed this book on the shelf, Fluid-Fueled Reactors, and I was interested and asked him if I could borrow it. Inside that book, I learned about research in the United States back in the 1950s into a kind of nuclear reactor that wasn't based on solid fuel or on water cooling. It didn't have the problems of the water-cooled reactor, and the reason why was pretty neat. It used a mixture of fluoride salts as a nuclear fuel, specifically the fluorides of lithium, beryllium, uranium, and thorium. Fluoride salts are remarkably chemically stable. They do not react with air and water. You have to heat them up to about 400 degrees Celsius to get them to melt, but that's actually perfect for trying to generate power in a nuclear reactor. Here's the real magic. They don't have to operate at high pressure.
And that makes the biggest difference of all. This means that they don't have to be in heavy, thick steel pressure vessels. They don't have to use water for coolant, and there's nothing in the reactor that's going to make a big change in density like water. So the containment building around the reactor can be much smaller and close-fitting. Unlike the solid fuels that can melt down if you stop cooling them, these liquid fluoride fuels are already melted at a much, much lower temperature. In normal operation, you have a little plug here at the bottom of the reactor vessel. This plug is made out of a piece of frozen salt that you've kept frozen by blowing cool gas over the outside of the pipe. If there's an emergency and you lose all the power to your nuclear power plant, the little blower stops blowing, the frozen plug of salt melts, and the liquid fluoride fuel inside the reactor drains out of the vessel, through the line, and into another tank called a drain tank. Inside the drain tank, it's all configured to maximize the transfer of heat so as to keep the salt passively cooled as its heat load drops over time. In water-cooled reactors, you generally have to provide power to the plant to keep the water circulating and to prevent a meltdown, as we saw in Japan. But in this reactor, if you lose the power to the reactor, it shuts itself down all by itself without human intervention and puts itself in a safe and controlled configuration. Now, this was sounding pretty good to me, and I was getting excited about the potential of using a liquid fluoride reactor to power a lunar community. But then I learned about thorium, and the story got even better. Thorium is a naturally occurring nuclear fuel that is 4 times more common in the Earth's crust than uranium. It can be used in liquid fluoride thorium reactors to produce electrical energy, heat, and other valuable products. It's so energy dense that you can hold a lifetime supply of thorium energy in the palm of your hand. Thorium is also common on the moon and easy to find. Here's an actual map of where the lunar thorium is located. Thorium has an electromagnetic signature that makes it easy to find even from a spacecraft. With the energy generated from a liquid fluoride thorium reactor, we can recycle all of the air, water, and waste products within the lunar community. In fact, doing so would be an absolute requirement for success. We could grow the crops needed to feed the members of the community even during the 2-week lunar night using light and power from the reactor. It seemed like the liquid fluoride thorium reactor, or LIFTR, could be the power source that could make a self-sustainable lunar colony a reality. But I had a simple question. If it was such a great thing for a community on the moon, why not a community on the Earth? A community of the future, self-sustaining and energy independent. The same energy generation and recycling techniques that could have a powerful impact on surviving on the moon could also have a powerful impact on surviving on the Earth. Right now we're burning fossil fuels because they're easy to find and because we can. Unfortunately, they're making some parts of our planet look like the moon. Using fossil fuels entangles us in conflict in unstable regions of the world and costs money and lives. Things could be very different if we were using thorium. You see, in a LIFTR, we could use thorium about 200 times more efficiently than we're using uranium now. And because the LIFTR is capable of almost completely releasing the energy in thorium, this reduces the waste generated over uranium by factors of hundreds and by factors of millions over fossil fuels. We're still going to need liquid fuels for vehicles and machinery, but we could generate these liquid fuels from the carbon dioxide in the atmosphere and from water, much like nature does. We could generate hydrogen by splitting water and combining it with carbon harvested from CO2 in the atmosphere, making fuels like methanol, ammonia, and dimethyl ether, which could be a direct replacement for diesel fuels. Imagine carbon-neutral gasoline and diesel, sustainable and self-produced. Do we have enough thorium? Yes, we do. In fact, in the United States, we have over 3,200 metric tons of thorium that was stockpiled 50 years ago and is currently buried in a shallow trench in Nevada. This thorium, if used in LIFTRs, could produce almost as much energy as the United States uses in 3 years. And thorium is not a rare substance either. There are many sites like this one in Idaho, where an area the size of a football field would produce enough thorium each year to power the entire world. Using liquid fluoride thorium technology, we could move away from expensive and difficult aspects of current water-cooled, solid-fueled uranium nuclear power. We wouldn't need large, high-pressure nuclear reactors and big containment buildings that they go in. We wouldn't need large, low-efficiency steam turbines. We wouldn't need to have as many long-distance power transmission infrastructure because thorium is a very portable energy source that can be located near to where it is needed. A liquid fluoride thorium reactor would be a compact facility, very energy efficient and safe, that would produce the energy we need day and night and without respect to weather conditions. In 2007, we used 5 billion tons of coal, 31 billion barrels of oil, and 5 trillion cubic meters of natural gas, along with 65,000 tons of uranium to produce the world's energy. With thorium, we could do the same thing with 7,000 tons of thorium that could be mined at a single site. If all this sounds interesting to you, I invite you to visit our website, where a growing and enthusiastic online community of thorium advocates is working to tell the world about how we can realize a clean, safe,
and sustainable energy future based on the energies of thorium. Thank you very much.

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This is the story of three plastic bottles, empty and discarded. Their journeys are about to diverge, with outcomes that impact nothing less than the fate of the planet. But they weren't always this way. To understand where these bottles end up, we must first explore their origins. The heroes of our story were conceived in this oil refinery. The plastic in their bodies was formed by chemically bonding oil and gas molecules together to make monomers. In turn, these monomers were bonded into long polymer chains to make plastic, in the form of millions of pellets. Those were melted at manufacturing plants and reformed in molds to create the resilient material that makes up the triplets' bodies. Machines filled the bottles with sweet, bubbly liquid, and they were then wrapped, shipped, bought, opened, consumed, and unceremoniously discarded. And now here they lie, poised at the edge of the unknown. Bottle one, like hundreds of millions of tons of his plastic brethren, ends up in a landfill. This huge dump expands each day as more trash comes in and continues to take up space. As plastics sit there being compressed amongst layers of other junk, rainwater flows through the waste and absorbs the water-soluble compounds it contains. And some of those are highly toxic. Together, they create a harmful stew called leachate, which can move into groundwater, soil, and streams, poisoning ecosystems and harming wildlife. It can take bottle one an agonizing 1,000 years to decompose. Bottle 2's journey is stranger, but unfortunately no happier. He floats on a trickle that reaches a stream that flows into a river, and a river that reaches the ocean. After months lost at sea, he's slowly drawn into a massive vortex where trash accumulates, a place known as the Great Pacific Garbage Patch. Here, the ocean's currents have trapped millions of pieces of plastic debris. This is one of five plastic-filled gyres in the world's seas, places where the pollutants turn the water into a cloudy plastic soup. Some animals, like seabirds, get entangled in the mess. They and others mistake the brightly colored plastic bits for food. Plastic makes them feel full when they're not, so they starve to death and pass the toxins from the plastic up the food chain. For example, it's eaten by lanternfish. The lanternfish are eaten by squid. The squid are eaten by tuna. And the tuna are eaten by us. And most plastics don't biodegrade, which means they're destined to break down into smaller and smaller pieces called microplastics, which might rotate in the sea eternally. But Bottle 3 is spared the cruel purgatories of his brothers. A truck brings him to a plant where he and his companions are squeezed flat and compressed into a block. Okay, this sounds pretty bad too, but hang in there. It gets better. The blocks are shredded into tiny pieces, which are washed and melted so they become the raw materials that can be used again. As if by magic, Bottle 3 is now ready to be reborn as something completely new. For this bit of plastic with such humble origins, suddenly, the sky is the limit.

Nearly everyone in the world is part of some community, whether large or small, and all of these communities have similar needs. They need light, they need heat, they need air conditioning. People can't function very well when it's too hot or too cold. They need food to be grown or provided, distributed and stored safely. They need waste products to be collected, removed, and processed. People in the community need to be able to get from one place to another as quickly as possible. And a supply of energy is the basis for all of these activities. Energy in the form of electricity provides light and air conditioning. Energy in the form of heat keeps us warm, and energy in chemical form provides fertilizer, drives farm machinery, and transportation energy. Now, I spent 10 years working at NASA. In the beginning of my time there in 2000, I was very interested in communities, but this is the kind of community I was thinking of. A lunar community. It had all of the same needs as a community on Earth would have, but it had some very unique constraints. And we had to think about how we would provide energy for this very unique community. There's no coal on the moon. There's no petroleum. There's no natural gas. There's no atmosphere. There's no wind either. And solar power had a real problem. The moon orbits the Earth once a month. For 2 weeks, the sun goes down and your solar panels don't make any energy. If you want to try to store enough energy in batteries for 2 weeks, it just simply isn't practical. So nuclear energy was really the only choice. Now, back in 2000, I really didn't know too much about nuclear power, so I started trying to learn. Almost all of the nuclear power we use on Earth today uses water as a basic coolant. Now, this has some advantages, but it has a lot of disadvantages. If you want to generate electricity, you have to get the water a lot hotter than you normally can. At normal pressures, water will boil at 100 degrees Celsius. This isn't nearly hot enough to generate electricity effectively. So water-cooled reactors have to run at much higher pressures than atmospheric pressure. Some water-cooled reactors run at over 70 atmospheres of pressure, and others have to run at as much as 150 atmospheres of pressure. There's no getting around this. It's simply what you have to do if you want to generate electricity using a water-cooled reactor. And this means that you have to build a water-cooled reactor as a pressure vessel with steel walls over 20 centimeters thick. If that sounds heavy, that's because it is. Things get a lot worse if you have an accident where you lose pressure inside the reactor. If you have liquid water at 300 degrees Celsius and suddenly you depressurize it, it doesn't stay liquid for very long. It flashes into steam. So water-cooled reactors are built inside of big, thick concrete buildings called containment buildings, which are meant to hold all of the steam that would come out of the reactor if you had an accident where you lost pressure. Steam takes up about 1,000 times more volume than liquid water. So the containment building ends up being very large relative to the size of the reactor. Another bad thing happens if you lose pressure and your water flashes to steam. If you don't get emergency coolant to the fuel in the reactor, it can overheat and melt. Now, the reactors we have today use uranium oxide as a fuel. It's a ceramic material similar in performance to the ceramics that we use to make coffee cups or cookware or the bricks we use to line fireplaces. They're chemically stable, but they're not very good at transferring heat. If you lose pressure, you lose your water, and soon your fuel will melt down and release the radioactive fission products within it. Making solid nuclear fuel is a complicated and expensive process, and we extract less than 1% of the energy from the nuclear fuel before it can no longer remain in the reactor. Water-cooled reactors have another additional challenge. They need to be near large bodies of water where the steam they generate can be cooled and condensed. Otherwise, they can't generate electrical power. Now, there's no lakes or rivers on the moon. So if all of this makes it sound like water-cooled reactors aren't such a good fit for a lunar community, I would tend to agree with you. You see, I had the good fortune to learn about a different form of nuclear power that doesn't have all these problems for a very simple reason. It's not based on water cooling, and it doesn't use solid fuel. Surprisingly, it's based on salt. One day I was in a friend's office at work, and I noticed this book on the shelf, Fluid-Fueled Reactors, and I was interested and asked him if I could borrow it. Inside that book, I learned about research in the United States back in the 1950s into a kind of nuclear reactor that wasn't based on solid fuel or on water cooling. It didn't have the problems of the water-cooled reactor, and the reason why was pretty neat. It used a mixture of fluoride salts as a nuclear fuel, specifically the fluorides of lithium, beryllium, uranium, and thorium. Fluoride salts are remarkably chemically stable. They do not react with air and water. You have to heat them up to about 400 degrees Celsius to get them to melt, but that's actually perfect for trying to generate power in a nuclear reactor. Here's the real magic. They don't have to operate at high pressure, and that makes the biggest difference of all. This means that they don't have to be in heavy, thick steel
pressure vessels. They don't have to use water for coolant, and there's nothing in the reactor that's going to make a big change in density like water. So the containment building around the reactor can be much smaller and close-fitting. Unlike the solid fuels that can melt down if you stop cooling them, these liquid fluoride fuels are already melted at a much, much lower temperature. In normal operation, you have a little plug here at the bottom of the reactor vessel. This plug is made out of a piece of frozen salt that you've kept frozen by blowing cool gas over the outside of the pipe. If there's an emergency and you lose all the power to your nuclear power plant, the little blower stops blowing, the frozen plug of salt melts, and the liquid fluoride fuel inside the reactor drains out of the vessel, through the line, and into another tank called a drain tank. Inside the drain tank, it's all configured to maximize the transfer of heat so as to keep the salt passively cooled as its heat load drops over time. In water-cooled reactors, you generally have to provide power to the plant to keep the water circulating and to prevent a meltdown, as we saw in Japan. But in this reactor, if you lose the power to the reactor, it shuts itself down all by itself without human intervention and puts itself in a safe and controlled configuration. Now, this was sounding pretty good to me, and I was getting excited about the potential of using a liquid fluoride reactor to power a lunar community. But then I learned about thorium, and the story got even better. Thorium is a naturally occurring nuclear fuel that is 4 times more common in the Earth's crust than uranium. It can be used in liquid fluoride thorium reactors to produce electrical energy, heat, and other valuable products. It's so energy dense that you can hold a lifetime supply of thorium energy in the palm of your hand. Thorium is also common on the moon and easy to find. Here's an actual map of where the lunar thorium is located. Thorium has an electromagnetic signature that makes it easy to find even from a spacecraft. With the energy generated from a liquid fluoride thorium reactor, we could recycle all of the air, water, and waste products within the lunar community. In fact, doing so would be an absolute requirement for success. We could grow the crops needed to feed the members of the community even during the 2-week lunar night using light and power from the reactor. It seemed like the liquid fluoride thorium reactor, or LIFTR, could be the power source that could make a self-sustainable lunar colony a reality. But I had a simple question. If it was such a great thing for a community on the moon, why not a community on the Earth? A community of the future, self-sustaining and energy independent. The same energy generation and recycling techniques that could have a powerful impact on surviving on the moon could also have a powerful impact on surviving on the Earth. Right now we're burning fossil fuels because they're easy to find and because we can. Unfortunately, they're making some parts of our planet look like the moon. Using fossil fuels entangles us in conflict in unstable regions of the world and costs money and lives. Things could be very different if we were using thorium. You see, in a LIFTR, we could use thorium about 200 times more efficiently than we're using uranium now. Because the LIFTR is capable of almost completely releasing the energy in thorium, this reduces the waste generated over uranium by factors of hundreds and by factors of millions over fossil fuels. We're still going to need liquid fuels for vehicles and machinery, but we could generate these liquid fuels from the carbon dioxide in the atmosphere and from water, much like nature does. We could generate hydrogen by splitting water and combining it with carbon harvested from CO2 in the atmosphere, making fuels like methanol, ammonia, and dimethyl ether, which could be a direct replacement for diesel fuels. Imagine carbon neutral gasoline and diesel, sustainable and self-produced. Do we have enough thorium? Yes, we do. In fact, in the United States, we have over 3,200 metric tons of thorium that was stockpiled 50 years ago and is currently buried in a shallow trench in Nevada. This thorium, if used in LIFTRs, could produce almost as much energy as the United States uses in 3 years. And thorium is not a rare substance either. There are many sites like this one in Idaho, where an area the size of a football field would produce enough thorium each year to power the entire world. Using liquid fluoride thorium technology, we could move away from expensive and difficult aspects of current water-cooled, solid-fueled uranium nuclear power. We wouldn't need large, high-pressure nuclear reactors and big containment buildings that they go in. We wouldn't need large, low-efficiency steam turbines. We wouldn't need to have as many long-distance power transmission infrastructure because thorium is a very portable energy source that can be located near to where it is needed. A liquid fluoride thorium reactor would be a compact facility, very energy efficient and safe, that would produce the energy we need day and night and without respect to weather conditions. In 2007, we used 5 billion tons of coal, 31 billion barrels of oil, and 5 trillion cubic meters of natural gas, along with 65,000 tons of uranium to produce the world's energy. With thorium, we could do the same thing with 7,000 tons of thorium that could be mined at a single site. If all this sounds interesting to you, I invite you to visit our website, where a growing and enthusiastic online community of thorium advocates is working to tell the world about how we can realize a clean, safe, and sustainable energy future based on the energies of thorium. Thank you very much.

Hey, all right. Would you give a big round of applause to my good friend, Brandy Zidane? She's going to help me out with a couple tunes tonight. This is a tune called Big Smoke.

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This is the story of three plastic bottles, empty and discarded. Their journeys are about to diverge, with outcomes that impact nothing less than the fate of the planet. But they weren't always this way. To understand where these bottles end up, we must first explore their origins. The heroes of our story were conceived in this oil refinery. The plastic in their bodies was formed by chemically bonding oil and gas molecules together to make monomers. In turn, these monomers were bonded into long polymer chains to make plastic, in the form of millions of pellets. Those were melted at manufacturing plants and reformed in molds to create the resilient material that makes up the triplets' bodies. Machines filled the bottles with sweet, bubbly liquid, and they were then wrapped, shipped, bought, opened, consumed, and unceremoniously discarded. And now here they lie, poised at the edge of the unknown. Bottle one, like hundreds of millions of tons of his plastic brethren, ends up in a landfill. This huge dump expands each day as more trash comes in and continues to take up space. As plastics sit there being compressed amongst layers of other junk, rainwater flows through the waste and absorbs the water-soluble compounds it contains, and some of those are highly toxic. Together, they create a harmful stew called leachate, which can move into groundwater, soil, and streams, poisoning ecosystems and harming wildlife. It can take bottle one an agonizing 1,000 years to decompose. Bottle 2's journey is stranger, but unfortunately no happier. He floats on a trickle that reaches a stream that flows into a river, and a river that reaches the ocean. After months lost at sea, he's slowly drawn into a massive vortex where trash accumulates, a place known as the Great Pacific Garbage Patch. Here, the ocean's currents have trapped millions of pieces of plastic debris. This is one of five plastic-filled gyres in the world's seas, places where the pollutants turn the water into a cloudy plastic soup. Some animals, like seabirds, get entangled in the mess. They and others mistake the brightly colored plastic bits for food. Plastic makes them feel full when they're not, so they starve to death and pass the toxins from the plastic up the food chain. For example, it's eaten by lanternfish. The lanternfish are eaten by squid. The squid are eaten by tuna. And the tuna are eaten by us. And most plastics don't biodegrade, which means they're destined to break down into smaller and smaller pieces called microplastics, which might rotate in the sea eternally. But bottle three is spared the cruel purgatories of his brothers.

truck brings him to a plant where he and his companions are squeezed flat and compressed into a block. Okay, this sounds pretty bad too, but hang in there. It gets better. The blocks are shredded into tiny pieces, which are washed and melted so they become the raw materials that can be used again. As if by magic, Bottle 3 is now ready to be reborn as something completely new. For this bit of plastic with such humble origins, suddenly, the sky is the limit.

Nearly everyone in the world is part of some community, whether large or small, and all of these communities have similar needs. They need light, they need heat, they need air conditioning. People can't function very well when it's too hot or too cold. They need food to be grown or provided, distributed and stored safely. They need waste products to be collected, removed, and processed. People in the community need to be able to get from one place to another as quickly as possible. And a supply of energy is the basis for all of these activities. Energy in the form of electricity provides light and air conditioning. Energy in the form of heat keeps us warm, and energy in chemical form provides fertilizer, drives farm machinery, and transportation energy. Now, I spent 10 years working at NASA. In the beginning of my time there in 2000, I was very interested in communities, but this is the kind of community I was thinking of. A lunar community. It had all of the same needs as a community on Earth would have, but it had some very unique constraints. And we had to think about how we would provide energy for this very unique community. There's no coal on the moon. There's no petroleum. There's no natural gas. There's no atmosphere. There's no wind either. And solar power had a real problem. The moon orbits the Earth once a month. For 2 weeks, the sun goes down and your solar panels don't make any energy. If you want to try to store enough energy in batteries for 2 weeks, it just simply isn't practical. So nuclear energy was really the only choice. Now, back in 2000, I really didn't know too much about nuclear power, so I started trying to learn. Almost all of the nuclear power we use on Earth today uses water as a basic coolant. Now, this has some advantages, but it has a lot of disadvantages. If you want to generate electricity, you have to get the water a lot hotter than you normally can. At normal pressures, water will boil at 100 degrees Celsius. This isn't nearly hot enough to generate electricity effectively. So water-cooled reactors have to run at much higher pressures than atmospheric pressure. Some water-cooled reactors run at over 70 atmospheres of pressure, and others have to run at as much as 150 atmospheres of pressure. There's no getting around this. It's simply what you have to do if you want to generate electricity using a water-cooled reactor. And this means that you have to build a water-cooled reactor as a pressure vessel with steel walls over 20 centimeters thick. If that sounds heavy, that's because it is. Things get a lot worse if you have an accident where you lose pressure inside the reactor. If you have liquid water at 300 degrees Celsius and suddenly you depressurize it, it doesn't stay liquid for very long. It flashes into steam. So water-cooled reactors are built inside of big, thick concrete buildings called containment buildings, which are meant to hold all of the steam that would come out of the reactor if you had an accident where you lost pressure. Steam takes up about 1,000 times more volume than liquid water. So the containment building ends up being very large relative to the size of the reactor. Another bad thing happens if you lose pressure and your water flashes to steam. If you don't get emergency coolant to the fuel in the reactor, it can overheat and melt. Now, the reactors we have today use uranium oxide as a fuel. It's a ceramic material similar in performance to the ceramics that we use to make coffee cups or cookware or the bricks we use to line fireplaces. They're chemically stable, but they're not very good at transferring heat. If you lose pressure, you lose your water, and soon your fuel will melt down and release the radioactive fission products within it. Making solid nuclear fuel is a complicated and expensive process, and we extract less than 1% of the energy from the nuclear fuel before it can no longer remain in the reactor. Water-cooled reactors have another additional challenge. They need to be near large bodies of water where the steam they generate can be cooled and condensed. Otherwise, they can't generate electrical power. Now, there's no lakes or rivers on the moon. So if all of this makes it sound like water-cooled reactors aren't such a good fit for a lunar community, I would tend to agree with you. You see, I had the good fortune to learn about a different form of nuclear power that doesn't have all these problems for a very simple reason. It's not based on water cooling, and it doesn't use solid fuel. Surprisingly, it's based on salt. One day I was in a friend's office at work, and I noticed this book on the shelf, Fluid-Fueled Reactors, and I was interested and asked him if I could borrow it. Inside that book, I learned about research in the United States back in the 1950s into a kind of nuclear reactor that wasn't based on solid fuel or on water cooling. It didn't have the problems of the water-cooled reactor, and the reason why was pretty neat. It used a mixture of fluoride salts as a nuclear fuel, specifically the fluorides of lithium, beryllium, uranium, and thorium. Fluoride salts are remarkably chemically stable. They do not react with air and water. You have to heat them up to about 400 degrees Celsius to get them to melt, but that's actually perfect for trying to generate power in a nuclear reactor. Here's the real magic. They don't have to operate at high pressure.
And that makes the biggest difference of all. This means that they don't have to be in heavy, thick steel pressure vessels. They don't have to use water for coolant, and there's nothing in the reactor that's going to make a big change in density like water. So the containment building around the reactor can be much smaller and close-fitting. Unlike the solid fuels that can melt down if you stop cooling them, these liquid fluoride fuels are already melted at a much, much lower temperature. In normal operation, you have a little plug here at the bottom of the reactor vessel. This plug is made out of a piece of frozen salt that you've kept frozen by blowing cool gas over the outside of the pipe. If there's an emergency and you lose all the power to your nuclear power plant, the little blower stops blowing, the frozen plug of salt melts, and the liquid fluoride fuel inside the reactor drains out of the vessel, through the line, and into another tank called a drain tank. Inside the drain tank, it's all configured to maximize the transfer of heat so as to keep the salt passively cooled as its heat load drops over time. In water-cooled reactors, you generally have to provide power to the plant to keep the water circulating and to prevent a meltdown, as we saw in Japan. But in this reactor, if you lose the power to the reactor, it shuts itself down all by itself without human intervention and puts itself in a safe and controlled configuration. Now, this was sounding pretty good to me, and I was getting excited about the potential of using a liquid fluoride reactor to power a lunar community. But then I learned about thorium, and the story got even better. Thorium is a naturally occurring nuclear fuel that is 4 times more common in the Earth's crust than uranium. It can be used in liquid fluoride thorium reactors to produce electrical energy, heat, and other valuable products. It's so energy dense that you can hold a lifetime supply of thorium energy in the palm of your hand. Thorium is also common on the moon and easy to find. Here's an actual map of where the lunar thorium is located. Thorium has an electromagnetic signature that makes it easy to find even from a spacecraft. With the energy generated from a liquid fluoride thorium reactor, we could recycle all of the air, water, and waste products within the lunar community. In fact, doing so would be an absolute requirement for success. We could grow the crops needed to feed the members of the community even during the 2-week lunar night using light and power from the reactor. It seemed like the liquid fluoride thorium reactor, or LIFTR, could be the power source that could make a self-sustainable lunar colony a reality. But I had a simple question. If it was such a great thing for a community on the moon, why not a community on the Earth? A community of the future, self-sustaining and energy independent. The same energy generation and recycling techniques that could have a powerful impact on surviving on the moon could also have a powerful impact on surviving on the Earth. Right now we're burning fossil fuels because they're easy to find and because we can. Unfortunately, they're making some parts of our planet look like the moon. Using fossil fuels entangles us in conflict in unstable regions of the world and costs money and lives. Things could be very different if we were using thorium. You see, in a LIFTR, we could use thorium about 200 times more efficiently than we're using uranium now. And because the LIFTR is capable of almost completely releasing the energy in thorium, this reduces the waste generated over uranium by factors of hundreds and by factors of millions over fossil fuels. We're still going to need liquid fuels for vehicles and machinery, but we could generate these liquid fuels from the carbon dioxide in the atmosphere and from water, much like nature does. We could generate hydrogen by splitting water and combining it with carbon harvested from CO2 in the atmosphere, making fuels like methanol, ammonia, and dimethyl ether, which could be a direct replacement for diesel fuels. Imagine carbon neutral gasoline and diesel, sustainable and self-produced. Do we have enough thorium? Yes, we do. In fact, in the United States, we have over 3,200 metric tons of thorium that was stockpiled 50 years ago and is currently buried in a shallow trench in Nevada. This thorium, if used in LIFTRs, could produce almost as much energy as the United States uses in 3 years. And thorium is not a rare substance either. There are many sites like this one in Idaho, where an area the size of a football field would produce enough thorium each year to power the entire world. Using liquid fluoride thorium technology, we could move away from expensive and difficult aspects of current water-cooled, solid-fueled uranium nuclear power. We wouldn't need large, high-pressure nuclear reactors and big containment buildings that they go in. We wouldn't need large, low-efficiency steam turbines. We wouldn't need to have as many long-distance power transmission infrastructure because thorium is a very portable energy source that can be located near to where it is needed. A liquid fluoride thorium reactor would be a compact facility, very energy efficient and safe, that would produce the energy we need day and night and without respect to weather conditions. In 2007, we used 5 billion tons of coal, 31 billion barrels of oil, and 5 trillion cubic meters of natural gas, along with 65,000 tons of uranium to produce the world's energy. With thorium, we could do the same thing with 7,000 tons of thorium that could be mined at a single site. If all this sounds interesting to you, I invite you to visit our website, where a growing and enthusiastic online community of thorium advocates is working to tell the world about how we can realize a clean, safe,
and sustainable energy future based on the energies of thorium. Thank you very much.

human beings are everywhere. With settlements on every continent, we can be found in the most isolated corners of Earth's jungles, oceans, and tundras. Our impact is so profound, most scientists believe humanity has left a permanent mark on Earth's geological record. So what would happen if suddenly every human on Earth disappeared? With no one maintaining them, some of our creations backfire immediately. Hours after we disappear, oil refineries malfunction, producing month-long blazes at plants like the ones in Western India, the Southern United States, and South Korea. In underground rail systems like those in London, Moscow, and New York City, hundreds of drainage pumps are abandoned, flooding the tunnels in just 3 days. By the end of the first week, most emergency generators have shut down, and once the fires have gone out, the Earth goes dark for the first time in centuries. After the first catastrophic month, changes come more gradually. Within 20 years, sidewalks have been torn apart by weeds and tree roots. Around this time, flooded tunnels erode the streets above into urban rivers. In temperate climates, the cycle of seasons freezes and thaws these waterways, cracking pavement and concrete foundations. Leaking pipes cause the same reaction in concrete buildings, and within 200 winters, most skyscrapers buckle and tumble down. In cities built in river deltas like Houston, these buildings eventually wash away completely, filling nearby tributaries with crushed concrete. Rural and suburban areas decay more slowly, but in largely unsurprising ways. Leaks, mold, bug and rodent infestations, all the usual enemies of the homeowner, now go uncontested. Within 75 years, most houses' supporting beams have rotted and sagged, and the resulting collapsed heap is now home to local rodents and lizards. But in this post-human world, local has a new meaning. Our cities are full of imported plants, which now run wild across their adopted homes. Water hyacinth coat the waterways of Shanghai in a thick green carpet. Poisonous giant hogweeds overgrow the banks of London's Thames River. Chinese ailanthus trees burst through New York City streets. And as sunken skyscrapers add crumbled concrete to the new forest floor, the soil acidity plummets, potentially allowing new plant life to thrive. This post-human biodiversity extends into the animal kingdom as well. Animals follow the unchecked spread of native and non-native plants, venturing into new habitats with the help of our leftover bridges. In general, our infrastructure saves some animals and dooms others. Cockroaches continue to thrive in their native tropical habitats, but without our heating systems, their urban cousins likely freeze and die out in just 2 winters. And most domesticated animals are unable to survive without us, save for a handful of resourceful pigs, dogs, and feral house cats. Conversely, the reduced light pollution saves over 1 billion birds each year, whose migrations were disrupted by blinking communication tower lights and high-tension wires. And mosquitoes multiply endlessly in one of their favorite man

0: rubber tires, which last for almost 1,000 years. As fauna and flora flourish, Earth's climate slowly recovers from millennia of human impact. Within 35,000 years, the plant cycle removes the last traces of lead left by the Industrial Revolution from Earth's soil, and it may take up to 65,000 years beyond that for CO2 to return to pre-human levels. But even after several million years, humanity's legacy lives on. Carved in unyielding granite, America's Mount Rushmore survives for 7.2 million years. The chemical composition of our bronze sculptures keeps them recognizable for over 10 million. And buried deep underground, the remnants of cities built on floodplains have been preserved in time as a kind of techno-fossil. Eventually, these traces, too, will be wiped from the planet's surface. Humanity hasn't always been here, and we won't be here forever. But by investigating the world without us, perhaps we can learn more about the world we live in now.
1: Reduce, reuse, recycle. These are the three words that are repeated day in, day out around the world. They're applicable to every single industry, from food to fashion. But what options do we have available to tackle our consumption habits? These are the top 10 inventions that are saving our planet in their own unique way. The Seabin Project is a localized effort set up in Australia which, in its infancy, raised over $250,000 by crowdfunding alone. It aims to tackle the plastic pollution problem one marina at a time. Every single sea bin is capable of collecting 90,000 plastic bags per year. That's the same as 35,700 disposable cups, 16,500 plastic bottles, or 166,500 pieces of plastic cutlery. Globally, the initiative has 860 sea bins in place in at least 50 countries, which collectively capture more than 3.5 tons of waste daily. So far, almost 1.5 million tons of waste have been caught. From a simple floating bin, the foundation has continued to develop, and its product now features oil-absorbent pads designed to soak up petroleum-based surface oils too. A water pump displaces the water inside the bin, creating a vacuum effect around its rim. This in turn pulls water, and with it, waste, from up to 10 meters away, filtering 25,000 liters each hour. The company's mission is clear: to create a world in which sea bins are not needed. The fight to remove plastics is taking place across the world, on land and now in water, but to remove them from the chain entirely is the next big step. Many companies have various offerings, but one sustainable method is the use of bioplastics. Rather than relying on petroleum-based resources, bioplastics are made from sugar derivatives. This means things like starch and cellulose. The most common is polylactic acid, or PLA, which comes from fermented corn. The production of these new kinds of plastic emit around a third as much greenhouse gases as conventional plastic manufacturing processes, and the finished product contains no toxins. This means that cornstarch plastics can be composted, and with the price of petroleum on the up and more work being done to mainstream starch-based plastics, the prices are almost comparable. Be sure not to mix these into your recycling bins, though, as this will contaminate the recycling stream and can do more harm than good. It's also worth noting that these materials currently require specialized composting and are not suitable for home composting. The best way to tell is to look for the number 7 on the base of your cup, followed by the letters PLA. Next up is Notpla. April 2017 saw the company raise £850,000 in a crowdfunding activity backed by over 900 investors. Today, the initiative is making some of the most environmentally friendly plastic packaging alternatives on the market. Made primarily from brown seaweed, which they say grows up to 1 meter every single day, it is entirely compostable. One of the key benefits is that it biodegrades in a little over a month, so it doesn't need to go to a special composting facility like PLA. Depending on its use, consumers are even free to eat it, just as is the case with its UHO capsules. The company pioneered these at the London Marathon, where it kept runners hydrated entirely waste-free. Other examples of their capsules include cocktails, perfect for exclusive evening events, and sauce sachets for takeaway and delivery services. The Notpla liner coats cardboard serving boxes in a hydrophobic and oleophobic layer to keep food fresh and to help the compostability or recyclability of the packaging after use. No matter what its intended use, most plastic finds its way into the water course, which ends up in the oceans. Although aluminium is better for the environment than plastic, beer cans are held together with one of the most dangerous plastics that threaten our sea life. Six-pack rings have been pictured suffocating sea creatures and have even been found in the stomachs of large sea mammals. Florida-based Saltwater Brewery thought it was time to change this and combined barley with wheat ribbons, a byproduct of the brewing process, to create 100% biodegradable and edible six-pack rings. Furthermore, in a matter of just hours after finding its way into the sea, this packaging will begin to break down by itself. Saltwater Brewery aims to produce almost 500,000 of these each month and hopes that more established companies will follow its example. But in the meantime, and while plastic still plagues our world, remember to cut open any six-pack rings you may be throwing away so that, if they do unfortunately end up in the oceans, at least they don't pose a choking hazard to any wildlife. Yet again, another brewery is at the forefront of planet-saving technologies. New Zealand-based DB Breweries has installed bottle crushers that break down its glass bottles into very fine powder. Each bottle creates 200 grams of powder, which itself is a form of sand substitute. Up to 9 in 10 beaches are eroding due to the construction industry's greed for the ocean's sands, but the Kiwi firm hopes to change this with its glass sand alternative. Taking bottles out of landfill, the company will sell its powdery substance to construction firms, which will use it in the making of things like cement and brickwork, and even some road surfaces. The bottle's label is automatically removed using a suction system before miniature steel hammers break away at the glass, a process that takes a staggering 5 seconds. Particles will measure 0.4 to 1.1 millimeters and will be screened and filtered by size for different uses. It's said that the US alone discards 40 billion pieces of plastic cutlery each year. That's more than 120 pieces per person. Indian cutlery company Bakey's has broken the trend and thinks it has found the solution to our plastic habits. These vegan forks, knives and spoons are consumable and are primarily manufactured from sorghum, which is what is known as an ancient grain. Blended with rice and wheat, this new cutlery trend comes in 3 flavors: plain, sweet and savory, a mix of salt and cumin. Sorghum is a particularly good choice of grain because it remains hard when it encounters liquid, making it perfect for soups and sauces, and it can be grown in areas that receive little rainfall. Various crowdfunding campaigns have seen it raise tens of thousands of dollars, allowing the company to sell spoons for about 2 rupees, twice the price of plastic spoons, but half the price of wooden spoons. Decomposition begins naturally in just a few days if the cutlery isn't eaten. It's not just the packaging that contains our food, but our food itself. Much of the food we find in our supermarkets has been imported, carrying with it huge air miles. Supporting local farmers is one way, but for many city dwellers, this simply isn't an option. To grow our own produce would be amazing, but with the price per square foot at an all-time high, it's difficult to know where to start. Many small crops can be grown at home on what's known as a vertical garden. A concept that first started as a wall of pots has become a whole industry. Aiming to reconnect us with the growing process, TerraPlanter is a plant pot reimagined. A vertical body of water is contained within a honeycomb clay design, which allows roots to grasp on. Thanks to its porous nature, water seeps through to feed the plant's growth, while many species are suitable to be grown from seed, including microgreens. These are expected to retail for $80, but are currently available on crowdfunding platforms for significant discounts. Singapore Food Agency created history when, this year, it gave approval to lab-grown meat. Also known as cultured meat, the aim is to reduce not only the amount of livestock killed for meat, but also provide a drug-free industry. Currently, estimates place 60% of the world's mammals by weight as livestock for slaughter, while 36% are humans. Only 4% of the world's mammals are classed as wild animals. A 1,200-litre bioreactor houses the cells which are combined with plant-based ingredients to form a meat hybrid. Future challenges involve passing various regulatory stages across the world before rolling out lab-grown meat on a consumable scale. One report predicts that in just 2 decades, the majority of the meat we eat will in fact not come from dead animals, but from laboratories or plant-based alternatives. With 1 in 7 people currently making a living in the livestock industry, this could have a huge impact economically. But one question remains: will lab-grown meat be classed as vegetarian or even vegan? Currently, this is unlikely, because cells are being taken from live animals to begin the process. We've dealt with the food side of things, but before a greasy kebab or some French fries or a pizza comes a good night out. Cities are homes to thousands of nightclubs, in which hundreds of people can be found enjoying themselves, or at least this was the case prior to the pandemic. But what if all this wasted energy could be put to good use? Dance to Save the World lights up the dance floor at London's Surya nightclub. Quartz crystals and ceramics form the basis of this high-tech dance floor, which turns kinetic energy into electricity. Enough, in fact, to power almost 2/3 of the club's requirements, making it well on the way to being carbon net zero. The club also has its own wind turbine and solar system, while entry to the club is an appealing £10, which is reduced to zero for people who sign a pledge to reduce their energy consumption. Drinks are served in polycarbon cups, while minimal water is used in the toilets. A night out is not complete without the latest fashion accessories. The idea came about when leather was observed to be environmentally unsustainable and often poor quality in the Philippines. And years later, a joint venture between the Royal College of Art in London and a university in North Wales resulted in the creation of Pinatex. The long fibres from pineapple leaves come together with polylactic acid and petroleum-based resins to create an artificial leather that is softer and more pliable than other alternatives. Currently, the material is not biodegradable due to its plastic components, but it's a huge leap forward from the traditional use of cowhide and a sign of what's to come. Almost 500 pineapple leaves are required for just 1 square meter of the fabric, but with the pineapple industry wasting 40,000 tons of leaves each year, it means rotting them or burning them isn't the only option. Wherever possible, reduce, reuse, and recycle.

is a wonderful sight. Being in love is everyone's heart's delight. But that look of love isn't on my face. That enchanted feeling has been replaced.

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human beings are everywhere. With settlements on every continent, we can be found in the most isolated corners of Earth's jungles, oceans, and tundras. Our impact is so profound, most scientists believe humanity has left a permanent mark on Earth's geological record. So what would happen if suddenly every human on Earth disappeared? With no one maintaining them, some of our creations backfire immediately. Hours after we disappear, oil refineries malfunction, producing month-long blazes at plants like the ones in Western India, the southern United States, and South Korea. In underground rail systems like those in London, Moscow, and New York City, hundreds of drainage pumps are abandoned, flooding the tunnels in just 3 days. By the end of the first week, most emergency generators have shut down, and once the fires have gone out, the Earth goes dark for the first time in centuries. After the first catastrophic month, changes come more gradually. Within 20 years, sidewalks have been torn apart by weeds and tree roots. Around this time, flooded tunnels erode the streets above into urban rivers. In temperate climates, the cycle of seasons freezes and thaws these waterways, cracking pavement and concrete foundations. Leaking pipes cause the same reaction in concrete buildings, and within 200 winters, most skyscrapers buckle and tumble down. In cities built in river deltas like Houston, these buildings eventually wash away completely, filling nearby tributaries with crushed concrete. Rural and suburban areas decay more slowly, but in largely unsurprising ways. Leaks, mold, bug, and rodent infestations, all the usual enemies of the homeowner, now go uncontested. Within 75 years, most houses' supporting beams have rotted and sagged, and the resulting collapsed heap is now home to local rodents and lizards. But in this post-human world, local has a new meaning. Our cities are full of imported plants, which now run wild across their adopted homes. Water hyacinth coat the waterways of Shanghai in a thick green carpet. Poisonous giant hogweeds overgrow the banks of London's Thames River. Chinese ailanthus trees burst through New York City streets. And as sunken skyscrapers add crumbled concrete to the new forest floor, the soil acidity plummets, potentially allowing new plant life to thrive. This post-human biodiversity extends into the animal kingdom as well. Animals follow the unchecked spread of native and non-native plants, venturing into new habitats with the help of our leftover bridges. In general, our infrastructure saves some animals and dooms others. Cockroaches continue to thrive in their native tropical habitats, but without our heating systems, their urban cousins likely freeze and die out in just 2 winters. And most domesticated animals are unable to survive without us, save for a handful of resourceful pigs, dogs, and feral house cats. Conversely, the reduced light pollution saves over 1 billion birds each year, whose migrations were disrupted by blinking communication

0: power lights, and high-tension wires. And mosquitoes multiply endlessly in one of their favorite man-made nurseries, rubber tires, which last for almost 1,000 years. As fauna and flora flourish, Earth's climate slowly recovers from millennia of human impact. Within 35,000 years, the plant cycle removes the last traces of lead left by the Industrial Revolution from Earth's soil, and it may take up to 65,000 years beyond that for CO2 to return to pre-human levels. But even after several million years, humanity's legacy lives on. Carved in unyielding granite, America's Mount Rushmore survives for 7.2 million years. The chemical composition of our bronze sculptures keeps them recognizable for over 10 million. And buried deep underground, the remnants of cities built on floodplains have been preserved in time as a kind of techno-fossil. Eventually, these traces, too, will be wiped from the planet's surface. Humanity hasn't always been here, and we won't be here forever. But by investigating the world without us, perhaps we can learn more about the world we live in now.
1: Reduce, reuse, recycle. These are the three words that are repeated day in, day out around the world. They're applicable to every single industry, from food to fashion. But what options do we have available to tackle our consumption habits? These are the top 10 inventions that are saving our planet in their own unique way. The Sea Bin Project is a localized effort set up in Australia which, in its infancy, raised over $250,000 by crowdfunding alone. It aims to tackle the plastic pollution problem one marina at a time. Every single sea bin is capable of collecting 90,000 plastic bags per year. That's the same as 35,700 disposable cups, 16,500 plastic bottles, or 166,500 pieces of plastic cutlery. Globally, the initiative has 860 sea bins in place in at least 50 countries, which collectively capture more than 3.5 tons of waste daily. So far, almost 1.5 million tons of waste have been caught. From a simple floating bin, the foundation has continued to develop, and its product now features oil-absorbent pads designed to soak up petroleum-based surface oils too. A water pump displaces the water inside the bin, creating a vacuum effect around its rim. This in turn pours water, and with it waste, from up to 10 meters away, filtering 25,000 liters each hour. The company's mission is clear: to create a world in which sea bins are not needed. The fight to remove plastics is taking place across the world, on land and now in water. But to remove them from the chain entirely is the next big step. Many companies have various offerings, but one sustainable method is the use of bioplastics. Rather than relying on petroleum-based resources, bioplastics are made from sugar derivatives. This means things like starch and cellulose. The most common is polylactic acid, or PLA, which comes from fermented corn. The production of these new kinds of plastic emit around a third as much greenhouse gases as conventional plastic manufacturing processes, and the finished product contains no toxins. This means that cornstarch plastics can be composted, and with the price of petroleum on the up and more work being done to mainstream starch-based plastics, the prices are almost comparable. Be sure not to mix these into your recycling bins, though, as this will contaminate the recycling stream and can do more harm than good. It's also worth noting that these materials currently require specialized composting and are not suitable for home composting. The best way to tell is to look for the number 7 on the base of your cup, followed by the letters PLA. Next up is Notpla. April 2017 saw the company raise £850,000 in a crowdfunding activity backed by over 900 investors. Today, the initiative is making some of the most environmentally friendly plastic packaging alternatives on the market. Made primarily from brown seaweed, which they say grows up to 1 meter every single day, it is entirely compostable. One of the key benefits is that it biodegrades in a little over a month, so it doesn't need to go to a special composting facility like PLA. Depending on its use, consumers are even free to eat it, just as is the case with its UHO capsules. The company pioneered these at the London Marathon, where it kept runners hydrated entirely waste-free. Other examples of their capsules include cocktails, perfect for exclusive evening events, and sauce sachets for takeaway and delivery services. The Notpla liner coats cardboard serving boxes in a hydrophobic and oleophobic layer to keep food fresh and to help the compostability or recyclability of the packaging after use. No matter what its intended use, most plastic finds its way into the watercourse, which ends up in the oceans. Although aluminium is better for the environment than plastic, beer cans are held together with one of the most dangerous plastics that threaten our sea life. Six-pack rings have been pictured suffocating sea creatures and have even been found in the stomachs of large sea mammals. Florida-based Saltwater Brewery thought it was time to change this and combined barley with wheat ribbons, a byproduct of the brewing process, to create 100% biodegradable and edible six-pack rings. Furthermore, in a matter of just hours after finding its way into the sea, this packaging will begin to break down by itself. Saltwater Brewery aims to produce almost 500,000 of these each month and hopes that more established companies will follow its example. But in the meantime, and while plastic still plagues our world, remember to cut open any six-pack rings you may be throwing away so that, if they do unfortunately end up in the oceans, at least they don't pose a choking hazard to any wildlife. Yet again, another brewery is at the forefront of planet-saving technologies. New Zealand-based DB Breweries has installed bottle crushers that break down its glass bottles into very fine powder. Each bottle creates 200 grams of powder, which itself is a form of sand substitute. Up to 9 in 10 beaches are eroding due to the construction industry's greed for the ocean's sands, but the Kiwi firm hopes to change this with its glass sand alternative. Taking bottles out of landfill, the company will sell its powdery substance to construction firms, which will use it in the making of things like cement and brickwork, and even some road surfaces. The bottle's label is automatically removed using a suction system before miniature steel hammers break away at the glass, a process that takes a staggering 5 seconds. Particles will measure 0.4 to 1.1 millimeters and will be screened and filtered by size for different uses. It's said that the US alone discards 40 billion pieces of plastic cutlery each year. That's more than 120 pieces per person. Indian cutlery company Bakey's has broken the trend and thinks it has found the solution to our plastic habits. These vegan forks, knives and spoons are consumable and are primarily manufactured from sorghum, which is what is known as an ancient grain. Blended with rice and wheat, this new cutlery trend comes in 3 flavors: plain, sweet and savory, a mix of salt and cumin. Sorghum is a particularly good choice of grain because it remains hard when it encounters liquid, making it perfect for soups and sauces, and it can be grown in areas that receive little rainfall. Various crowdfunding campaigns have seen it raise tens of thousands of dollars, allowing the company to sell spoons for about 2 rupees, twice the price of plastic spoons, but half the price of wooden spoons. Decomposition begins naturally in just a few days if the cutlery isn't eaten. It's not just the packaging that contains our food, but our food itself. Much of the food we find in our supermarkets has been imported, carrying with it huge air miles. Supporting local farmers is one way, but for many city dwellers, this simply isn't an option. To grow our own produce would be amazing, but with the price per square foot at an all-time high, it's difficult to know where to start. Many small crops can be grown at home on what's known as a vertical garden. A concept that first started as a wall of pots has become a whole industry. Aiming to reconnect us with the growing process, TerraPlanter is a plant pot reimagined. A vertical body of water is contained within a honeycomb clay design, which allows roots to grasp on. Thanks to its porous nature, water seeps through to feed the plant's growth, while many species are suitable to be grown from seed, including microgreens. These are expected to retail for $80, but are currently available on crowdfunding platforms for significant discounts. Singapore Food Agency created history when, this year, it gave approval to lab-grown meat. Also known as cultured meat, the aim is to reduce not only the amount of livestock killed for meat, but also provide a drug-free industry. Currently, estimates place 60% of the world's mammals by weight as livestock for slaughter, while 36% are humans. Only 4% of the world's mammals are classed as wild animals. A 1,200-litre bioreactor houses the cells which are combined with plant-based ingredients to form a meat hybrid. Future challenges involve passing various regulatory stages across the world before rolling out lab-grown meat on a consumable scale. One report predicts that in just 2 decades, the majority of the meat we eat will in fact not come from dead animals, but from laboratories or plant-based alternatives. With 1 in 7 people currently making a living in the livestock industry, this could have a huge impact economically. But one question remains: will lab-grown meat be classed as vegetarian or even vegan? Currently, this is unlikely, because cells are being taken from live animals to begin the process. We've dealt with the food side of things, but before a greasy kebab or some French fries or a pizza comes a good night out. Cities are homes to thousands of nightclubs, in which hundreds of people can be found enjoying themselves, or at least this was the case prior to the pandemic. But what if all this wasted energy could be put to good use? Dance to Save the World lights up the dance floor at London's Surya nightclub. Quartz crystals and ceramics form the basis of this high-tech dance floor, which turns kinetic energy into electricity. Enough, in fact, to power almost two-thirds of the club's requirements, making it well on the way to being carbon net zero. The club also has its own wind turbine and solar system, while entry to the club is an appealing £10, which is reduced to zero for people who sign a pledge to reduce their energy consumption. Drinks are served in polycarbon cups, while minimal water is used in the toilets. A night out is not complete without the latest fashion accessories. The idea came about when leather was observed to be environmentally unsustainable and often poor quality in the Philippines. And years later, a joint venture between the Royal College of Art in London and a university in North Wales resulted in the creation of Pinyatex. The long fibres from pineapple leaves come together with polylactic acid and petroleum-based resins to create an artificial leather that is softer and more pliable than other alternatives. Currently, the material is not biodegradable due to its plastic components, but it's a huge leap forward from the traditional use of cowhide and a sign of what's to come. Almost 500 pineapple leaves are required for just 1 square meter of the fabric, but with the pineapple industry wasting 40,000 tons of leaves each year, it means rotting them or burning them isn't the only option. Wherever possible, reduce, reuse, and recycle.

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human beings are everywhere. With settlements on every continent, we can be found in the most isolated corners of Earth's jungles, oceans, and tundras. Our impact is so profound, most scientists believe humanity has left a permanent mark on Earth's geological record. So what would happen if suddenly every human on Earth disappeared? With no one maintaining them, some of our creations backfire immediately. Hours after we disappear, oil refineries malfunction, producing month-long blazes at plants like the ones in Western India, the Southern United States, and South Korea. In underground rail systems like those in London, Moscow, and New York City, hundreds of drainage pumps are abandoned, flooding the tunnels in just 3 days. By the end of the first week, most emergency generators have shut down, and once the fires have gone out, the Earth goes dark for the first time in centuries. After the first catastrophic month, changes come more gradually. Within 20 years, sidewalks have been torn apart by weeds and tree roots. Around this time, flooded tunnels erode the streets above into urban rivers. In temperate climates, the cycle of seasons freezes and thaws these waterways, cracking pavement and concrete foundations. Leaking pipes cause the same reaction in concrete buildings, and within 200 winters, most skyscrapers buckle and tumble down. In cities built in river deltas like Houston, these buildings eventually wash away completely, filling nearby tributaries with crushed concrete. Rural and suburban areas decay more slowly, but in largely unsurprising ways. Leaks, mold, bug, and rodent infestations, all the usual enemies of the homeowner, now go uncontested. Within 75 years, most houses' supporting beams have rotted and sagged, and the resulting collapsed heap is now home to local rodents and lizards. But in this post-human world, local has a new meaning. Our cities are full of imported plants, which now run wild across their adopted homes. Water hyacinth coat the waterways of Shanghai in a thick green carpet. Poisonous giant hogweeds overgrow the banks of London's Thames River. Chinese ailanthus trees burst through New York City streets. And as sunken skyscrapers add crumbled concrete to the new forest floor, the soil

0: acidity plummets, potentially allowing new plant life to thrive. This post-human biodiversity extends into the animal kingdom as well. Animals follow the unchecked spread of native and non-native plants, venturing into new habitats with the help of our leftover bridges. In general, our infrastructure saves some animals and dooms others. Cockroaches continue to thrive in their native tropical habitats, but without our heating systems, their urban cousins likely freeze and die out in just 2 winters. And most domesticated animals are unable to survive without us, save for a handful of resourceful pigs, dogs, and feral house cats. Conversely, the reduced light pollution saves over 1 billion birds each year, whose migrations were disrupted by blinking communication tower lights and high-tension wires. And mosquitoes multiply endlessly in one of their favorite man-made nurseries, rubber tires, which last for almost 1,000 years. As fauna and flora flourish, Earth's climate slowly recovers from millennia of human impact. Within 35,000 years, the plant cycle removes the last traces of lead left by the Industrial Revolution from Earth's soil, and it may take up to 65,000 years beyond that for CO2 to return to pre-human levels. But even after several million years, humanity's legacy lives on. Carved in unyielding granite, America's Mount Rushmore survives for 7.2 million years. The chemical composition of our bronze sculptures keeps them recognizable for over 10 million. And buried deep underground, the remnants of cities built on floodplains have been preserved in time as a kind of techno-fossil. Eventually, these traces too will be wiped from the planet's surface. Humanity hasn't always been here, and we won't be here forever. But by investigating the world without us, perhaps we can learn more about the world we live in now.
1: Reduce, reuse, recycle. These are the three words that are repeated day in, day out around the world. They're applicable to every single industry, from food to fashion. But what options do we have available to tackle our consumption habits? These are the top 10 inventions that are saving our planet in their own unique way. The Seabin Project is a localized effort set up in Australia which, in its infancy, raised over $250,000 by crowdfunding alone. It aims to tackle the plastic pollution problem one marina at a time. Every single sea bin is capable of collecting 90,000 plastic bags per year. That's the same as 35,700 disposable cups, 16,500 plastic bottles, or 166,500 pieces of plastic cutlery. Globally, the initiative has 860 sea bins in place in at least 50 countries, which collectively capture more than 3.5 tons of waste daily. So far, almost 1.5 million tons of waste have been caught. From a simple floating bin, the foundation has continued to develop, and its product now features oil-absorbent pads designed to soak up petroleum-based surface oils too. A water pump displaces the water inside the bin, creating a vacuum effect around its rim. This in turn pulls water, and with it, waste, from up to 10 meters away, filtering 25,000 liters each hour. The company's mission is clear: to create a world in which sea bins are not needed. The fight to remove plastics is taking place across the world, on land and now in water, but to remove them from the chain entirely is the next big step. Many companies have various offerings, but one sustainable method is the use of bioplastics. Rather than relying on petroleum-based resources, bioplastics are made from sugar derivatives. This means things like starch and cellulose. The most common is polylactic acid, or PLA, which comes from fermented corn. The production of these new kinds of plastic emit around a third as much greenhouse gases as conventional plastic manufacturing processes, and the finished product contains no toxins. This means that cornstarch plastics can be composted, and with the price of petroleum on the up and more work being done to mainstream starch-based plastics, the prices are almost comparable. Be sure not to mix these into your recycling bins though, as this will contaminate the recycling stream and can do more harm than good. It's also worth noting that these materials currently require specialized composting and are not suitable for home composting. The best way to tell is to look for the number 7 on the base of your cup, followed by the letters PLA. Next up is Notpla. April 2017 saw the company raise £850,000 in a crowdfunding activity backed by over 900 investors. Today, the initiative is making some of the most environmentally friendly plastic packaging alternatives on the market. Made primarily from brown seaweed, which they say grows up to 1 meter every single day, it is entirely compostable. One of the key benefits is that it biodegrades in a little over a month, so it doesn't need to go to a special composting facility like PLA. Depending on its use, consumers are even free to eat it, just as is the case with its UHO capsules. The company pioneered these at the London Marathon, where it kept runners hydrated entirely waste-free. Other examples of their capsules include cocktails, perfect for exclusive evening events, and sauce sachets for takeaway and delivery services. The Notpla liner coats cardboard serving boxes in a hydrophobic and oleophobic layer to keep food fresh and to help the compostability or recyclability of the packaging after use. No matter what its intended use, most plastic finds its way into the water course, which ends up in the oceans. Although aluminium is better for the environment than plastic, beer cans are held together with one of the most dangerous plastics that threaten our sea life. Six-pack rings have been pictured suffocating sea creatures and have even been found in the stomachs of large sea mammals. Florida-based Saltwater Brewery thought it was time to change this and combined barley with wheat ribbons, a byproduct of the brewing process, to create 100% biodegradable and edible six-pack rings. Furthermore, in a matter of just hours after finding its way into the sea, this packaging will begin to break down by itself. Saltwater Brewery aims to produce almost 500,000 of these each month and hopes that more established companies will follow its example. But in the meantime, and while plastic still plagues our world, remember to cut open any six-pack rings you may be throwing away so that, if they do unfortunately end up in the oceans, at least they don't pose a choking hazard to any wildlife. Yet again, another brewery is at the forefront of planet-saving technologies. New Zealand-based DB Breweries has installed bottle crushers that break down its glass bottles into very fine powder. Each bottle creates 200 grams of powder, which itself is a form of sand substitute. Up to 9 in 10 beaches are eroding due to the construction industry's greed for the ocean's sands, but the Kiwi firm hopes to change this with its glass sand alternative. Taking bottles out of landfill, the company will sell its powdery substance to construction firms, which will use it in the making of things like cement and brickwork, and even some road surfaces. The bottle's label is automatically removed using a suction system before miniature steel hammers break away at the glass, a process that takes a staggering 5 seconds. Particles will measure 0.4 to 1.1 millimeters and will be screened and filtered by size for different uses. It's said that the US alone discards 40 billion pieces of plastic cutlery each year. That's more than 120 pieces per person. Indian cutlery company Bakey's has broken the trend and thinks it has found the solution to our plastic habits. These vegan forks, knives and spoons are consumable and are primarily manufactured from sorghum, which is what is known as an ancient grain. Blended with rice and wheat, this new cutlery trend comes in 3 flavors: plain, sweet and savory, a mix of salt and cumin. Sorghum is a particularly good choice of grain because it remains hard when it encounters liquid, making it perfect for soups and sauces, and it can be grown in areas that receive little rainfall. Various crowdfunding campaigns have seen it raise tens of thousands of dollars, allowing the company to sell spoons for about 2 rupees, twice the price of plastic spoons, but half the price of wooden spoons. Decomposition begins naturally in just a few days if the cutlery isn't eaten. It's not just the packaging that contains our food, but our food itself. Much of the food we find in our supermarkets has been imported, carrying with it huge air miles. Supporting local farmers is one way, but for many city dwellers, this simply isn't an option. To grow our own produce would be amazing, but with the price per square foot at an all-time high, it's difficult to know where to start. Many small crops can be grown at home on what's known as a vertical garden. A concept that first started as a wall of pots has become a whole industry. Aiming to reconnect us with the growing process, TerraPlanter is a plant pot reimagined. A vertical body of water is contained within a honeycomb clay design, which allows roots to grasp on. Thanks to its porous nature, water seeps through to feed the plant's growth, while many species are suitable to be grown from seed, including microgreens. These are expected to retail for $80, but are currently available on crowdfunding platforms for significant discounts. Singapore Food Agency created history when, this year, it gave approval to lab-grown meat. Also known as cultured meat, the aim is to reduce not only the amount of livestock killed for meat, but also provide a drug-free industry. Currently, estimates place 60% of the world's mammals by weight as livestock for slaughter, while 36% are humans. Only 4% of the world's mammals are classed as wild animals. A 1,200-litre bioreactor houses the cells which are combined with plant-based ingredients to form a meat hybrid. Future challenges involve passing various regulatory stages across the world before rolling out lab-grown meat on a consumable scale. One report predicts that in just two decades, the majority of the meat we eat will in fact not come from dead animals, but from laboratories or plant-based alternatives. With one in seven people currently making a living in the livestock industry, this could have a huge impact economically. But one question remains. Will lab-grown meat be classed as vegetarian or even vegan? Currently, this is unlikely, because cells are being taken from live animals to begin the process. We've dealt with the food side of things, but before a greasy kebab or some French fries or a pizza comes a good night out. Cities are homes to thousands of nightclubs, in which hundreds of people can be found enjoying themselves. Or at least this was the case prior to the pandemic. But what if all this wasted energy could be put to good use? Dance to Save the World lights up the dance floor at London's Surya nightclub. Quartz crystals and ceramics form the basis of this high-tech dance floor, which turns kinetic energy into electricity. Enough, in fact, to power almost two-thirds of the club's requirements, making it well on the way to being carbon net zero. The club also has its own wind turbine and solar system, while entry to the club is an appealing £10, which is reduced to zero for people who sign a pledge to reduce their energy consumption. Drinks are served in polycarbon cups, while minimal water is used in the toilets. A night out is not complete without the latest fashion accessories. The idea came about when leather was observed to be environmentally unsustainable and often poor quality in the Philippines. And years later, a joint venture between the Royal College of Art in London and a university in North Wales resulted in the creation of Pinyatex. The long fibers from pineapple leaves come together with polylactic acid and petroleum-based resins to create an artificial leather that is softer and more pliable than other alternatives. Currently, the material is not biodegradable due to its plastic components, but it's a huge leap forward from the traditional use of cowhide and a sign of what's to come. Almost 500 pineapple leaves are required for just 1 square meter of the fabric, but with the pineapple industry wasting 40,000 tons of leaves each year, it means rotting them or burning them isn't the only option. Wherever possible, reduce, reuse, and recycle.

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This is the tale of two ancient cities and the trees that determined their destinies. In 3000 BC, Uruk was more densely populated than modern-day New York City. This crowded capital had to continually expand their irrigation system to feed its growing population. 2,500 years later, in Sri Lanka, the city of Anuradhapura had a similar problem. They were also growing constantly, and like Uruk, their city relied heavily on an elaborate irrigation system. As Uruk grew, its farmers began chopping down trees to make space for more crops. In Anuradhapura, however, trees were sacred. Their city housed an offshoot of the Bodhi tree, under which Buddha himself was said to have attained enlightenment. Religious reverence slowed farmers' axes and even led the city to plant additional trees in urban parks. Initially, Uruk's expansion worked well, but without trees to filter their water supply, Uruk's irrigation system became contaminated. Evaporating water left mineral deposits, which rendered the soil too salty for agriculture. Conversely, Anuradhapura

0: Bura's irrigation system was designed to work in concert with the surrounding forest. Their city eventually grew to more than twice Uruk's population, and today, Anuradhapura still cares for a tree planted over 2,000 years ago. We may think of nature as being unconnected to our urban spaces, but trees have always been an essential part of successful cities. Trees act like a natural sponge, absorbing stormwater runoff before releasing it back into the atmosphere. The webs of their roots protect against mudslides, while allowing soil to retain water and filter out toxins. Roots help prevent floods, while reducing the need for storm drains and water treatment plants. Their porous leaves purify the air by trapping carbon and other pollutants, making them essential in the fight against climate change. Humanity has been uncovering these arboreal benefits for centuries, but trees aren't just crucial to the health of a city's infrastructure. They play a vital role in the health of its citizens as well. In the 1870s, Manhattan had few trees outside the island's parks. Without trees to provide shade, buildings absorbed up to 9 times more solar radiation during deadly summer heat waves. Combined with the period's poor sanitation standards, the oppressive heat made the city a breeding ground for bacteria like cholera. In modern-day Hong Kong, tall skyscrapers and underground infrastructure make it difficult for trees to grow. This contributes to the city's dangerously poor air quality, which can cause bronchitis and diminished lung function. Trees affect our mental health as well. Research indicates that the presence of green foliage increases attention spans and decreases stress levels. It's even been shown that hospital patients with views of brick walls recover more slowly than those with views of trees. Fortunately, many cities are full of views like this, and that's no accident. As early as the 18th century, city planners began to embrace the importance of urban trees. In 1733, Colonel James Oglethorpe planned the city of Savannah, Georgia, to ensure that no neighborhood was more than a 2-minute walk from a park. After World War II, Copenhagen directed all new development along 5 arteries, each sandwiched between a park. This layout increased the city's resilience to pollution and natural disasters. And urban trees don't just benefit people. Portland's Forest Park preserves the region's natural biodiversity, making the city home to various local plants, 112 bird species, and 62 species of mammals. No city is more committed to trees than Singapore. Since 1967, Singapore's government has planted over 1.2 million trees, including those within 50-meter-tall vertical gardens called super trees. These structures sustain themselves and nearby conservatories with solar energy and collected rainwater. Trees and vegetation currently cover over 50% of Singapore's landmass, reducing the need for air conditioning and encouraging low-pollution transportation. By 2050, it's estimated that over 65% of the world will be living in cities. City planners can lay an eco-friendly foundation, but it's up to the people who live in these urban forests to make them homes for more than humans.
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1: 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Besides, you can take care of your plants with its app from anywhere. As a bonus, you'll be in awe when you watch it illuminate in glory. Now this is something you've probably never seen before. The Plantio Ivy is the cutest little interactive plant. Yes, we're not messing with you. It's literally a plant companion with emotions of its own. This looks like a simple plant tub, but if you look closely, you'll notice it has an emoji-like face on a tiny screen. With over 70 brilliant expressions, 7 smart sensors, and AI chips, you'll have fun raising your plants just like a pet. If someone like Leon can care for plants, why can't you? The Yowl is a sustainable solution to help you waste less and replace expensive paper towel rolls. Like, see how Saul Goodman is wasting a huge roll? Nah, he had his reasons, but you don't. Jokes apart, you'll absolutely love how you can hang it as a dispenser in your kitchen and dispense just as much as you need. Not just that, it includes 40 pieces of reusable towels that are washable and will save you money. So waste less by trying it out and be a little kinder to the precious environment. Meet the world's first origami bottle, DieFold. It's a super ultra hyper-foldable bottle that's not made of paper. You heard that right. But how's this foldable then? Well, it's made of bio-based high-performance thermoplastic, making it easily recyclable, odorless, and hygienic. Oh wow, so what are you waiting for? Carry it while catching the train, climbing the mountains, watching a concert, or packing for your next big trip. And yes, don't forget to fold it to vent your frustrations and get some inner peace. Meet the Wrinkle to dispose of your kitchen waste while ensuring hygiene. As composting can be pretty messy to deal with, this innovative composter will tackle any kitchen garbage from your kitchen to your garden. Its self-duplicating wrinkle microbe helps turn food waste into nutrient-rich organic fertilizer. Not just that, this includes 3 layers of filters to guarantee zero odor while composting. That means that you won't have to worry about displeasing odors. Apart from that, it offers you a hands-free lid with an automatic sensor for ease. Whoa, that's some next-level hygiene. The EcoGarden is the world's smartest interactive ecosystem. It's a miniature greenhouse and a self-sustaining aquarium you can keep in your living space. With its independent ecosystem, it grows fresh herbs and veggies all year round. When you keep your fish in its aquarium, the fish waste provides an organic food source for the plants you grow. But here's the catch. This system also recirculates the water back after filtering. Like, how innovative is that? Plus, you can monitor and control it remotely, even when you're on vacation. It's time to take wind power into your own hands with the Shine Turbine. With this eco-friendly invention, you'll feel like you have a wind turbine right in your backpack. We're not kidding. It's an ultra-compact portable wind charger that lets you use the wind to create power for charging devices like your phone or camera. In fact, its 12,000 mAh battery can fully power 4 devices at a time. Despite being compact and lightweight, it offers you all the benefits of a large wind turbine. And yes, if you love camping and hiking, it gives you the freedom to charge and explore on your own terms. So that was our list of the top 10 eco-friendly gadgets and inventions that can save the world.

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This is the tale of two ancient cities and the trees that determined their destinies. In 3000 BC, Uruk was more densely populated than modern-day New York City. This crowded capital had to continually expand their irrigation system to feed its growing population. 2,500 years later, in Sri Lanka, the city of Anuradhapura had a similar problem. They were also growing constantly, and like Uruk, their city relied heavily on an elaborate irrigation system. As Uruk grew, its farmers began chopping down trees to make space for more crops. In Anuradhapura, however, trees were sacred. Their city housed an offshoot of the Bodhi tree, under which Buddha himself was said to have attained enlightenment. Religious reverence slowed farmers' axes and even led the city to plant additional trees in urban parks. Initially, Uruk's expansion worked well, but without trees to filter their water supply, Uruk's irrigation system became contaminated. Evaporating water left mineral deposits, which rendered the soil too salty for agriculture. Conversely, Anuradhapura's irrigation system was designed to work in concert with the surrounding forest. Their city eventually grew to more than twice Uruk's population, and today, Anuradhapura still cares for a tree planted over 2,000 years ago. We may think of nature as being unconnected to our urban spaces, but trees have always been an essential part of successful cities. Trees act like a natural sponge, absorbing stormwater runoff before releasing it back into the atmosphere. The webs of their roots protect against mudslides, while allowing soil to retain water and filter out toxins. Roots help prevent floods, while reducing the need for storm drains and water treatment plants. Their porous leaves purify the air by trapping carbon and other pollutants, making them essential in the fight against climate change. Humanity has been uncovering these arboreal benefits for centuries, but trees aren't just crucial to the health of a city's infrastructure. They play a vital role in the health of its citizens as well. In the 1870s, Manhattan had few trees outside the island's parks. Without trees to provide shade, buildings absorbed up to 9 times more solar radiation during deadly summer heat waves. Combined with the period's poor sanitation standards, the oppressive heat made the city a breeding ground for bacteria like cholera. In modern-day Hong Kong, tall skyscrapers and underground infrastructure make it difficult for trees to grow. This contributes to the city's dangerously poor air quality, which can cause bronchitis and diminished lung function. Trees affect our mental health as well. Research indicates that the presence of green foliage increases attention span

0: and decreases stress levels. It's even been shown that hospital patients with views of brick walls recover more slowly than those with views of trees. Fortunately, many cities are full of views like this, and that's no accident. As early as the 18th century, city planners began to embrace the importance of urban trees. In 1733, Colonel James Oglethorpe planned the city of Savannah, Georgia, to ensure that no neighborhood was more than a 2-minute walk from a park. After World War II, Copenhagen directed all new development along 5 arteries, each sandwiched between a park. This layout increased the city's resilience to pollution and natural disasters. And urban trees don't just benefit people. Portland's Forest Park preserves the region's natural biodiversity, making the city home to various local plants, 112 bird species, and 62 species of mammals. No city is more committed to trees than Singapore. Since 1967, Singapore's government has planted over 1.2 million trees, including those within 50-meter-tall vertical gardens called super trees. These structures sustain themselves and nearby conservatories with solar energy and collected rainwater. Trees and vegetation currently cover over 50% of Singapore's landmass, reducing the need for air conditioning and encouraging low-pollution transportation. By 2050, it's estimated that over 65% of the world will be living in cities. City planners can lay an eco-friendly foundation, but it's up to the people who live in these urban forests to make them homes for more than humans.
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1: 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Besides, you can take care of your plants with its app from anywhere. As a bonus, you'll be in awe when you watch it illuminate in glory. Now this is something you've probably never seen before. The Plantio Ivy is the cutest little interactive plant. Yes, we're not messing with you. It's literally a plant companion with emotions of its own. This looks like a simple plant tub, but if you look closely, you'll notice it has an emoji-like face on a tiny screen. With over 70 brilliant expressions, 7 smart sensors, and AI chips, you'll have fun raising your plants just like a pet. If someone like Leon can care for plants, why can't you? The Yowl is a sustainable solution to help you waste less and replace expensive paper towel rolls. Like, see how Saul Goodman is wasting a huge roll? Nah, he had his reasons, but you don't. Jokes apart, you'll absolutely love how you can hang it as a dispenser in your kitchen and dispense just as much as you need. Not just that, it includes 40 pieces of reusable towels that are washable and will save you money. So waste less by trying it out and be a little kinder to the precious environment. Meet the world's first origami bottle, DieFold. It's a super ultra hyper-foldable bottle that's not made of paper. You heard that right. But how's this foldable then? Well, it's made of bio-based high-performance thermoplastic, making it easily recyclable, odorless, and hygienic. Oh wow, so what are you waiting for? Carry it while catching the train, climbing the mountains, watching a concert, or packing for your next big trip. And yes, don't forget to fold it to vent your frustrations and get some inner peace. Meet the Wrinkle to dispose of your kitchen waste while ensuring hygiene. As composting can be pretty messy to deal with, this innovative composter will tackle any kitchen garbage from your kitchen to your garden. Its self-duplicating wrinkle microbe helps turn food waste into nutrient-rich organic fertilizer. Not just that, this includes three layers of filters to guarantee zero odor while composting. That means that you won't have to worry about displeasing odors. Apart from that, it offers you a hands-free lid with an automatic sensor for ease. Whoa, that's some next-level hygiene. The EcoGarden is the world's smartest interactive ecosystem. It's a miniature greenhouse and a self-sustaining aquarium you can keep in your living space. With its independent ecosystem, it grows fresh herbs and veggies all year round. When you keep your fish in its aquarium, the fish waste provides an organic food source for the plants you grow. But here's the catch. This system also recirculates the water back after filtering. Like, how innovative is that? Plus, you can monitor and control it remotely, even when you're on vacation. It's time to take wind power into your own hands with the Shine Turbine. With this eco-friendly invention, you'll feel like you have a wind turbine right in your backpack. We're not kidding. It's an ultra-compact portable wind charger that lets you use the wind to create power for charging devices like your phone or camera. In fact, its 12,000 mAh battery can fully power four devices at a time. Despite being compact and lightweight, it offers you all the benefits of a large wind turbine. And yes, if you love camping and hiking, it gives you the freedom to charge and explore on your own terms. So that was our list of the top 10 eco-friendly gadgets and inventions that can save the world.

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This is the tale of two ancient cities and the trees that determined their destinies. In 3000 BC, Uruk was more densely populated than modern-day New York City. This crowded capital had to continually expand their irrigation system to feed its growing population. 2,500 years later, in Sri Lanka, the city of Anuradhapura had a similar problem. They were also growing constantly, and like Uruk, their city relied heavily on an elaborate irrigation system. As Uruk grew, its farmers began chopping down trees to make space for more crops. In Anuradhapura, however, trees were sacred. Their city housed an offshoot of the Bodhi tree, under which Buddha himself was said to have attained enlightenment. Religious reverence slowed farmers' axes and even led the city to plant additional trees in urban parks. Initially, Uruk's expansion worked well, but without trees to filter their water supply, Uruk's irrigation system became contaminated. Evaporating water left mineral deposits, which rendered the soil too salty for agriculture. Conversely, Anuradhapura's irrigation system was designed to work in concert with the surrounding forest. Their city eventually grew to more than twice Uruk's population, and today, Anuradhapura still cares for a tree planted over 2,000 years ago. We may think of nature as being unconnected to our urban spaces, but trees have always been an essential part of successful cities. Trees act like a natural sponge, absorbing stormwater runoff before releasing it back into the atmosphere. The webs of their roots protect against mudslides, while allowing soil to retain water and filter out toxins. Roots help prevent floods, while reducing the need for storm drains and water treatment plants. Their porous leaves purify the air by trapping carbon and other pollutants, making them essential in the fight against climate change. Humanity has been uncovering these arboreal benefits for centuries. But trees aren't just crucial to the health of a city's infrastructure benefits for centuries. But trees aren't just crucial to the health of a city's infrastructure. They play a vital role in the

0: This contributes to the city's dangerously poor air quality, which can cause bronchitis and diminished lung function. Trees affect our mental health as well. Research indicates that the presence of green foliage increases attention spans and decreases stress levels. It's even been shown that hospital patients with views of brick walls recover more slowly than those with views of trees. Fortunately, many cities are full of views like this, and that's no accident. As early as the 18th century, city planners began to embrace the importance of urban trees. In 1733, Colonel James Oglethorpe planned the city of Savannah, Georgia, to ensure that no neighborhood was more than a 2-minute walk from a park. After World War II, Copenhagen directed all new development along 5 arteries, each sandwiched between a park. This layout increased the city's resilience to pollution and natural disasters. And urban trees don't just benefit people. Portland's Forest Park preserves the region's natural biodiversity, making the city home to various local plants, 112 bird species, and 62 species of mammals. No city is more committed to trees than Singapore. Since 1967, Singapore's government has planted over 1.2 million trees, including those within 50-meter-tall vertical gardens called super trees. These structures sustain themselves and nearby conservatories with solar energy and collected rainwater. Trees and vegetation currently cover over 50% of Singapore's landmass, reducing the need for air conditioning and encouraging low-pollution transportation. By 2050, it's estimated that over 65% of the world will be living in cities. City planners can lay an eco-friendly foundation, but it's up to the people who live in these urban forests to make them homes for more than humans.
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1: 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Besides, you can take care of your plants with its app from anywhere. As a bonus, you'll be in awe when you watch it illuminate in glory. Now this is something you've probably never seen before. The Plantseal Ivy is the cutest little interactive plant. Yes, we're not messing with you. It's literally a plant companion.

with emotions of its own. This looks like a simple plant tub, but if you look closely, you'll notice it has an emoji-like face on a tiny screen. With over 70 brilliant expressions, 7 smart sensors, and AI chips, you'll have fun raising your plants just like a pet. If someone like Leon can care for plants, why can't you? The Yowl is a sustainable solution to help you waste less and replace expensive paper towel rolls. Like, see how Saul Goodman is wasting a huge roll? Nah, he had his reasons, but you don't. Jokes apart, you'll absolutely love how you can hang it as a dispenser in your kitchen and dispense just as much as you need. Not just that, it includes 40 pieces of reusable towels that are washable and will save you money. So waste less by trying it out and be a little kinder to the precious environment. Meet the world's first origami bottle, Diefold. It's a super ultra hyper-foldable bottle that's not made of paper. You heard that right. But how's this foldable then? Well, it's made of bio-based high-performance thermoplastic, making it easily recyclable, odorless, and hygienic. Oh wow, so what are you waiting for? Carry it while catching the train, climbing the mountains, watching a concert, or packing for your next big trip. And yes, don't forget to fold it to vent your frustrations and get some inner peace. Meet the Wrinkle to dispose of your kitchen waste while ensuring hygiene. As composting can be pretty messy to deal with, this innovative composter will tackle any kitchen garbage from your kitchen to your garden. Its self-duplicating wrinkle microbe helps turn food waste into nutrient-rich organic fertilizer. Not just that, this includes 3 layers of filters to guarantee zero odor while composting. That means that you won't have to worry about displeasing odors. Apart from that, it offers you a hands-free lid with an automatic sensor for ease. Whoa, that's some next-level hygiene. The EcoGarden is the world's smartest interactive ecosystem. It's a miniature greenhouse and a self-sustaining aquarium you can keep in your living space. With its independent ecosystem, it grows fresh herbs and veggies all year round. When you keep your fish in its aquarium, the fish waste provides an organic food source for the plants you grow. But here's the catch. This system also recirculates the water back after filtering. Like, how innovative is that? Plus, you can monitor and control it remotely, even when you're on vacation. It's time to take wind power into your own hands with the Shine Turbine. With this eco-friendly invention, you'll feel like you have a wind turbine right in your backpack. We're not kidding. It's an ultra-compact portable wind charger that lets you use the wind to create power for charging devices like your phone or camera. In fact, its 12,000 mAh battery can fully power 4 devices at a time. Despite being compact and lightweight, it offers you all the benefits of a large wind turbine. And yes, if you love camping and hiking, it gives you the freedom to charge and explore on your own terms. So that was our list of the top 10 eco-friendly gadgets and inventions that can save the world.

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At this very moment, almost everything around you is being eaten. Invisible to the naked eye, organisms called microbes swarm every surface. Hordes of bacteria, archaea, and fungi have evolved to produce powerful enzymes that break down tough organic material into digestible nutrients. But there's one particularly widespread type of material that almost no microbes can biodegrade: plastics. To make most plastics, molecules from oil, gas, and coal are refined and turned into long, repeating chains called polymers. This process often requires temperatures above 100 degrees Celsius, incredibly high pressure, and various chemical modifications. The resulting man-made polymers are quite different from the polymers found in nature. And since they've only been around since the 1950s, most microbes haven't had time to evolve enzymes to digest them. Making matters even more difficult, breaking most plastics' chemical bonds requires high temperatures comparable to those used to create them, and such heat is deadly to most microbes. This means that most plastics never biologically degrade. They just turn into countless, tiny, indigestible pieces. And pieces from the most common plastics, like polyethylene, polypropylene, and polyester terephthalate, have been piling up for decades.

0: ocean each year, mostly in the form of microplastic fragments that pollute the food chain. Fortunately, there are microbes that may be able to take a bite out of this growing problem. In 2016, a team of Japanese researchers sampling sludge at a plastic bottle recycling plant discovered Ideonella saccharinensis 201F6. This never-before-identified bacterium contained two enzymes capable of slowly breaking down PET polymers at relatively low temperatures. Researchers isolated the genes coding for these plastic-digesting enzymes, allowing other bioengineers to combine and improve the pair, creating super enzymes that could break down PET up to 6 times faster. Even with this boost, these lab-grown enzymes still took weeks to degrade a thin film of PET, and they operated best at temperatures below 40 degrees Celsius. However, another group of scientists in Japan had been researching bacterial enzymes adapted to high-temperature environments, like compost piles. And within one particularly warm pile of rotting leaves and branches, they found gene sequences for powerful degrading enzymes known as leaf-branch compost cutinases. Using fast-growing microorganisms, other researchers were able to genetically engineer high quantities of these enzymes. They then enhanced and selected special variants of the cutinases that could degrade PET plastic in environments reaching 70 degrees Celsius, a high temperature that can weaken PET polymers and make them digestible. With the help of these and other tiny diehards, the future of PET recycling looks promising. But PET is just one type of plastic. We still need ways to biologically degrade all the other types, including abundant PEs and PPs, which only begin breaking down at temperatures well above 130 degrees Celsius. Researchers don't currently know of any microbes or enzymes tough enough to tolerate such temperatures. So for now, the main way we deal with these plastics is through energy-intensive physical and chemical processes. Today, only a small fraction of plastic waste can be biologically degraded by microbes. Researchers are looking for more heat-tolerant plastivores in the planet's most hostile environments and engineering better plastivorous enzymes in the lab. But we can't rely solely on these tiny helpers to clean up our enormous mess. We need to completely rethink our relationship with plastics, make better use of existing plastics, and stop producing more of the same. And we urgently need to design more environmentally friendly types of polymers that our growing entourage of plastivores can easily break down.
1: There are many reasons why companies struggle to be environmentally sustainable, whether it's our ego-driven obsession with scale or the fact that we're working in a system that never really prioritized the health of our planet. Okay, so in order to really understand the situation that we're in right now, we have to go back to the beginning of the Industrial Revolution. Now, when mass production and the Industrial Revolution got started in the mid-1700s, the primary goal was growth at all costs. Industrialization was moving at breakneck speeds, and one of the first industries to be affected was textiles. Before the Industrial Revolution, it would take almost 2 weeks for a skilled artisan to weave 6 kilograms of raw material into usable thread. The artisan would spin one spool of thread at once. Now, with the invention of certain tools like the spinning jenny, one person could spin 8 spools of thread at once, and eventually, the machines could spin up to 120 spools at one time. Of course, that's 120 times faster. So within the space of a few years, it went from artisans making 2 pieces of cloth per month to massive factories making 1,000 pieces of cloth in a day. This increase in efficiency, of course, made the cloth a lot cheaper, which meant that more people could afford to buy many articles of clothing. So before the Industrial Revolution, you might own 2 or 3 shirts that you made yourself or bought from an artisan. If your shirt ripped, you would sew it back together. After the Industrial Revolution, people were buying many articles of clothing, and if they ripped, it was sometimes easier to just buy another one. These products were specifically designed to have an end of life because they were relatively inexpensive to produce. This was great from a business perspective because the companies had recurring revenue through repeat customers. This, coupled with early advertising to drive demand,

was the beginning of unsustainable industrialization. And really, to humans, there's nothing more exciting than the power of scale. One squirrel toy is good, 10 squirrel toys is better, 10,000 is almost overwhelming. It's the scalability of industry that excites our ego and drives creative growth. And the Industrial Revolution enabled this massive scaling of manufactured goods. You might start with humble intentions at first, but as soon as the prospect of massive scale becomes a possibility, you get lost in the hope for something bigger. It's a tale as old as time, and this psychological, ego-driven need for more is in all of us. There were no questions around creating a more sustainable or integrated system in the 1700s. It was just sprawling growth and scaling with patches on top of patches, everyone clamoring to expand their output as quickly as possible. The closest equivalent example I can think of in modern times would probably be the rise of the internet and social media. Mark Zuckerberg is infamously known for his motto, "Move fast and break things," in regards to his social media empire, and it was a similar attitude among industrialists in the 1700s and 1800s. Now, not everyone was thrilled with this ruthless forward progression. Groups like the Luddites would actually go into factories and destroy the textile machinery because they saw it as a threat to their job security. Working conditions were also really dangerous, and it wasn't uncommon for employees to work in factories for 14 hours a day. In spite of all that, many people saw it as an exciting and prosperous time, and this rapid expansion continued for over 150 years. The prices of goods went down because they could be manufactured much more cheaply and at greater scale. There were lots of opportunities for work, and as a result, the quality of life for the average person was actually improving. Wealth also wasn't as closely tied to land ownership and royalty like it was with prior generations, so the ability to make a decent living in the world was more equitable. Just to be clear, there isn't much clarity around how good industrialization was for the factory workers. Some say it was good, some say it was horrible and oppressive. One thing that no economist can seriously deny is that by the end of the Industrial Revolution, the average person had achieved a very high standard of living compared to pretty much any other time in history. So we're still running on this antiquated 300-year-old system of conducting business. There isn't really a clear place for sustainability because it runs counter to the growth at all costs model. Even today, if companies aren't careful, they very easily become fueled by short-term interest. Companies don't want to see profits in 5 years after a huge R&D effort around sustainability. They want to see it now. By putting R&D into sustainability, companies are giving their competitors an opportunity to overtake them. This is how companies operate. To be fair, it's not like the early industrialists ever intended to create the environmental issues we have today. Even back in the 1700s, people had a concept of how natural resources were precious and finite. It's just that the health of the environment was a secondary consideration. Some argue that early industrialists were trying to improve the overall standard of living for everyone, which is a noble goal, but it did come at a great cost to the environment. So fast forwarding to the present day, one of the main reasons why companies struggle to be sustainable is because they don't take the entire supply chain into account. Even if companies are genuinely trying to be more eco-friendly and eco-efficient in their processes, it's insanely difficult to do it effectively. Even simple things like avoiding toxic materials isn't straightforward. So for example, benzene is a highly toxic chemical that can contaminate water, soil, and the air. It's a substance that's commonly found in plastics, resins, and synthetic fibers. It's illegal in the US. However, it's totally possible that the factory that made your products overseas uses benzene and traces of it are in the products that are shipped to you. Now, it is possible to find factories that follow the strictest guidelines around sustainability. They can even be certified by third-party environmental organizations. But even that isn't a guarantee that you're getting something that's truly sustainable. If your eco-friendly manufacturer is overloaded with work, they'll often subcontract the production to another factory to do the work for them. This is really common in manufacturing. I've even heard stories where the original factory handed off the work to another subcontractor, and that subcontractor subcontracted the work to another manufacturer. That's not uncommon at all. And at that point, you really have no visibility around how your product is being made, what chemicals are being used to make it, or what the working conditions are like in the factory. The only way to know whether your product is actually being made in an eco-conscious factory is to have an employee from your company on the ground supervising the operation. Some companies do have these kinds of supervisory representatives, but many of them don't. The origin of your materials also complicates things. So wool is generally viewed as a sustainable material. However, the location and farm you source it from has a lot to do with how eco-friendly it is. In Argentina, the sheep that are used to harvest wool are not indigenous to the region, and their hooves are too harsh on the grass, so they trample it and stop it from growing. Sheep also tend to tear out the grass from the roots when they eat, rather than nibble the top of the grass like other species native to the area.
the non-indigenous sheep caused the fertile Argentine grassland to turn into desert. Less grass means less moisture, which leads to higher temperatures and more arid climates. Even though wool is a sustainable material and it can even be carbon negative, if it doesn't come from the right place, it can actually be terrible for the environment. Another thing is that the effectiveness of sustainability can be really hard to measure. So for example, solder is a metal that is melted and used to connect different wires to each other or different parts of a circuit board. There are dozens of solder joints in pretty much every electronic device you use, whether it's your phone, your computer, or your car stereo. A lot of solder uses lead because it has a relatively low melting point and it creates really durable solder joints. However, lead is highly toxic and the fine particulates can contaminate the air. As a result of that, many companies have been moving away from lead as a material for solder and they're using tin instead. That seems like an easy fix, right? I mean, lead is more toxic than tin, so let's switch to tin. Finally, a straightforward decision. Unfortunately, it is a not so clear cut. So while tin is far less toxic, it doesn't always create a solder joint that's as strong as lead. So over time, the tin can expand outward, creating these little whiskers, and these tin whiskers can connect to other pieces of the electronics assembly, which then causes the device to short out and break. So rather than repairing the device, the customer typically just buys a new one because repairing these highly specialized electronics is extremely difficult or sometimes even impossible. A lot of these products are specifically designed to be thrown away and not repaired. Even though lead solder is highly toxic, there are some papers that have found that tin solder is more harmful than lead for the environment because if the solder joints are less durable, the customer is more likely to throw the entire product away and buy a new one. I'm not saying that we should use toxic materials like lead in our products. I'm not saying that. I'm just saying that using eco-friendly materials alone isn't going to solve the problem. On the bright side, new legislation around the right to repair has been gaining traction in the last few years, and many laws will pass to make it easier to repair certain electronics, so that faulty solder joint won't make your entire product useless.

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At this very moment, almost everything around you is being eaten. Invisible to the naked eye, organisms called microbes swarm every surface. Hordes of bacteria, archaea, and fungi have evolved to produce powerful enzymes that break down tough organic material into digestible nutrients. But there's one particularly widespread type of material that almost no microbes can biodegrade: plastics. To make most plastics, molecules from oil, gas, and coal are refined and turned into long, repeating chains called polymers. This process often requires temperatures above 100 degrees Celsius, incredibly high pressure, and various chemical modifications. The resulting man-made polymers are quite different from the polymers found in nature. And since they've only been around since the 1950s, most microbes haven't had time to evolve enzymes to digest them. Making matters even more difficult, breaking most plastics' chemical bonds requires high temperatures comparable to those used to create them, and such heat is deadly to most microbes. This means that most plastics never biologically degrade. They just turn into countless, tiny, indigestible pieces. And pieces from the most common plastics, like polyethylene, polypropylene, and polyester terephthalate, have been piling up for decades. Each year, humanity produces roughly 400 million more tons of plastic, 80% of which is discarded as trash. Of that plastic waste, only 10% is recycled. 60% gets incinerated or goes into the landfills, and 30% leaks out into the environment, where it will pollute natural ecosystems for centuries. An estimated 10 million tons of plastic waste end up in the ocean each year, mostly in the form of microplastic fragments that pollute the food chain. Fortunately, there are microbes that may be able to take a bite out of this growing problem. In 2016, a team of Japanese researchers sampling sludge at a plastic bottle recycling plant, discovered Ideonella sakinensis

0: Even with this boost, these lab-grown enzymes still took weeks to degrade a thin film of PET, and they operated best at temperatures below 40 degrees Celsius. However, another group of scientists in Japan had been researching bacterial enzymes adapted to high-temperature environments, like compost piles. And within one particularly warm pile of rotting leaves and branches, they found gene sequences for powerful degrading enzymes known as leaf-branch compost cutanases. Using fast-growing microorganisms, other researchers were able to genetically engineer high quantities of these enzymes. They then enhanced and selected special variants of the cutanases that could degrade PET plastic in environments reaching 70 degrees Celsius, a high temperature that can weaken PET polymers and make them digestible. With the help of these and other tiny diehards, the future of PET recycling looks promising. But PET is just one type of plastic. We still need ways to biologically degrade all the other types, including abundant PEs and PPs, which only begin breaking down at temperatures well above 130 degrees Celsius. Researchers don't currently know of any microbes or enzymes tough enough to tolerate such temperatures. So for now, the main way we deal with these plastics is through energy-intensive physical and chemical processes. Today, only a small fraction of plastic waste can be biologically degraded by microbes. Researchers are looking for more heat-tolerant plastivores in the planet's most hostile environments and engineering better plastivorous enzymes in the lab. But we can't rely solely on these tiny helpers to clean up our enormous mess. We need to completely rethink our relationship with plastics, make better use of existing plastics, and stop producing more of the same. And we urgently need to design more environmentally friendly types of polymers that our growing entourage of plastivores can easily break down.
1: There are many reasons why companies struggle to be environmentally sustainable, whether it's our ego-driven obsession with scale or the fact that we're working in a system that never really prioritized the health of our planet. Okay, so in order to really understand the situation that we're in right now, we have to go back to the beginning of the Industrial Revolution. Now, when mass production and the Industrial Revolution got started in the mid-1700s, the primary goal was growth at all costs. Industrialization was moving at breakneck speeds, and one of the first industries to be affected was textiles. Before the Industrial Revolution, it would take almost 2 weeks for a skilled artisan to weave 6 kilograms of raw material into usable thread. The artisan would spin one spool of thread at once. Now, with the invention of certain tools like the spinning jenny, one person could spin 8 spools of thread at once, and eventually, the machines could spin up to 120 spools at one time. Of course, that's 120 times faster. So within the space of a few years, it went from artisans making 2 pieces of cloth per month to massive factories making 1,000 pieces of cloth in a day. This increase in efficiency, of course, made the cloth a lot cheaper, which meant that more people could afford to buy many articles of clothing. So before the Industrial Revolution, you might own 2 or 3 shirts that you made yourself or bought from an artisan. If your shirt ripped, you would sew it back together. After the Industrial Revolution, people were buying many articles of clothing, and if they ripped, it was sometimes easier to just buy another one. These products were specifically designed to have an end of life because they were relatively inexpensive to produce. This was great from a business perspective because the companies had recurring revenue through repeat customers. This, coupled with early advertising to drive demand, was the beginning of unsustainable industrialization. And really, to humans, there's nothing more exciting than the power of scale. 1 squirrel toy is good, 10 squirrel toys is better, 10,000 is almost overwhelming. It's the scalability of industry that excites our ego and drives creative growth. And the Industrial Revolution enabled this massive scaling of manufactured goods. You might start with humble intentions at first, but as soon as the prospect of massive scale becomes a possibility, you get lost in the hope for something bigger. It's a tale as old as time, and this psychological, ego-driven need for more is in all of us. There were no questions around creating a more sustainable or integrated system in the 1700s. It was just sprawling growth and scaling with patches on top of patches, everyone clamoring to expand their output as quickly as possible. The closest equivalent example I can think of in modern times would probably be the rise of the internet and social media. Mark Zuckerberg is infamous

known for his motto, move fast and break things, in regards to his social media empire. And it was a similar attitude among industrialists in the 1700s and 1800s. Now, not everyone was thrilled with this ruthless forward progression. Groups like the Luddites would actually go into factories and destroy the textile machinery because they saw it as a threat to their job security. Working conditions were also really dangerous, and it wasn't uncommon for employees to work in factories for 14 hours a day. In spite of all that, many people saw it as an exciting and prosperous time, and this rapid expansion continued for over 150 years. The prices of goods went down because they could be manufactured much more cheaply and at greater scale. There were lots of opportunities for work, and as a result, the quality of life for the average person was actually improving. Wealth also wasn't as closely tied to land ownership and royalty like it was with prior generations, so the ability to make a decent living in the world was more equitable. Just to be clear, there isn't much clarity around how good industrialization was for the factory workers. Some say it was good, some say it was horrible and oppressive. One thing that no economist can seriously deny is that by the end of the Industrial Revolution, the average person had achieved a very high standard of living compared to pretty much any other time in history. So we're still running on this antiquated 300-year-old system of conducting business. There isn't really a clear place for sustainability because it runs counter to the growth at all costs model. Even today, if companies aren't careful, they very easily become fueled by short-term interest. Companies don't want to see profits in 5 years after a huge R&D effort around sustainability. They want to see it now. By putting R&D into sustainability, companies are giving their competitors an opportunity to overtake them. This is how companies operate. To be fair, it's not like the early industrialists ever intended to create the environmental issues we have today. Even back in the 1700s, people had a concept of how natural resources were precious and finite. It's just that the health of the environment was a secondary consideration. Some argue that early industrialists were trying to improve the overall standard of living for everyone, which is a noble goal, but it did come at a great cost to the environment. So fast forwarding to the present day, one of the main reasons why companies struggle to be sustainable is because they don't take the entire supply chain into account. Even if companies are genuinely trying to be more eco-friendly and eco-efficient in their processes, it's insanely difficult to do it effectively. Even simple things like avoiding toxic materials isn't straightforward. So for example, benzene is a highly toxic chemical that can contaminate water, soil, and the air. It's a substance that's commonly found in plastics, resins, and synthetic fibers. It's illegal in the US. However, it's totally possible that the factory that made your products overseas uses benzene and traces of it are in the products that are shipped to you. Now, it is possible to find factories that follow the strictest guidelines around sustainability. They can even be certified by third-party environmental organizations. But even that isn't a guarantee that you're getting something that's truly sustainable. If your eco-friendly manufacturer is overloaded with work, they'll often subcontract the production to another factory to do the work for them. This is really common in manufacturing. I've even heard stories where the original factory handed off the work to another subcontractor, and that subcontractor subcontracted the work to another manufacturer. That's not uncommon at all. And at that point, you really have no visibility around how your product is being made, what chemicals are being used to make it, or what the working conditions are like in the factory. The only way to know whether your product is actually being made in an eco-conscious factory is to have an employee from your company on the ground supervising the operation. Some companies do have these kinds of supervisory representatives, but many of them don't. The origin of your materials also complicates things. So wool is generally viewed as a sustainable material. However, the location and farm you source it from has a lot to do with how eco-friendly it is. In Argentina, the sheep that are used to harvest wool are not indigenous to the region, and their hooves are too harsh on the grass, so they trample it and stop it from growing. Sheep also tend to tear out the grass from the roots when they eat, rather than nibble the top of the grass like other species native to the area. The non-indigenous sheep cause the fertile Argentine grassland to turn into desert. Less grass means less moisture, which leads to higher temperatures and more arid climates. Even though wool is a sustainable material and it can even be carbon negative, if it doesn't come from the right place, it can actually be terrible for the environment. Another thing is that the effectiveness of sustainability can be really hard to measure. So for example, solder is a metal that is melted and used to connect different wires to each other or different parts of a circuit board. There are dozens of solder joints in pretty much every electronic device you use, whether it's your phone, your computer, or your car stereo. A lot of solder uses lead because it has a relatively low melting point and it creates really durable solder joints. However, lead is highly toxic and the fine particulates can contaminate the air.
As a result of that, many companies have been moving away from lead as a material for solder, and they're using tin instead. That seems like an easy fix, right? I mean, lead is more toxic than tin, so let's switch to tin. Finally, a straightforward decision. Unfortunately, it is a not so clear cut. So while tin is far less toxic, it doesn't always create a solder joint that's as strong as lead. So over time, the tin can expand outward, creating these little whiskers, and these tin whiskers can connect to other pieces of the electronics assembly, which then causes the device to short out and break. So rather than repairing the device, the customer typically just buys a new one because repairing these highly specialized electronics is extremely difficult or sometimes even impossible. A lot of these products are specifically designed to be thrown away and not repaired. Even though lead solder is highly toxic, there are some papers that have found that tin solder is more harmful than lead for the environment because if the solder joints are less durable, the customer is more likely to throw the entire product away and buy a new one. I'm not saying that we should use toxic materials like lead in our products. I'm not saying that. I'm just saying that using eco-friendly materials alone isn't going to solve the problem. On the bright side, new legislation around the right to repair has been gaining traction in the last few years, and many laws will pass to make it easier to repair certain electronics, so that faulty solder joint won't make your entire product useless.

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At this very moment, almost everything around you is being eaten. Invisible to the naked eye, organisms called microbes swarm every surface. Hordes of bacteria, archaea, and fungi have evolved to produce powerful enzymes that break down tough organic material into digestible nutrients. But there's one particularly widespread type of material that almost no microbes can biodegrade: plastics. To make most plastics, molecules from oil, gas, and coal are refined and turned into long, repeating chains called polymers. This process often requires temperatures above 100 degrees Celsius, incredibly high pressure, and various chemical modifications. The resulting man-made polymers are quite different from the polymers found in nature. And since they've only been around since the 1950s, most microbes haven't had time to evolve enzymes to digest them. Making matters even more difficult, breaking most plastics' chemical bonds requires high temperatures comparable to those used to create them, and such heat is deadly to most microbes. This means that most plastics never biologically degrade. They just turn into countless, tiny, indigestible pieces. And pieces from the most common plastics, like polyethylene, polypropylene, and polyester terephthalate, have been piling up for decades. Each year, humanity produces roughly 400 million more tons of plastic, 80% of which is discarded as trash. Of that plastic waste, only 10% is recycled. 60% gets incinerated or goes into the landfills, and 30% leaks out into the environment, where it will pollute natural ecosystems for centuries. An estimated 10 million tons of plastic waste end up in the ocean each year, mostly in the form of microplastic fragments that pollute the food chain. Fortunately, there are microbes that may be able to take a bite out of this growing problem. In 2016, a team of Japanese researchers sampling sludge at a plastic bottle recycling plant discovered Ideonella saccharinensis 201F6. This never-before-identified bacterium contained two enzymes capable of slowly breaking down PET polymers at relatively low temperatures. Researchers isolated the genes coding for these plastic-digesting enzymes, allowing other bioengineers to combine and improve the pair, creating super enzymes that could break down PET up to 6 times faster. Even with this boost, these lab-grown enzymes still took weeks to degrade a thin film of PET, and they operated best at temperatures below 40 degrees Celsius. However, another group of scientists in Japan had been researching bacterial enzymes. Adapted to high temperature environments like

0: 70 degrees Celsius, a high temperature that can weaken PET polymers and make them digestible. With the help of these and other tiny diehards, the future of PET recycling looks promising. But PET is just one type of plastic. We still need ways to biologically degrade all the other types, including abundant PEs and PPs, which only begin breaking down at temperatures well above 130 degrees Celsius. Researchers don't currently know of any microbes or enzymes tough enough to tolerate such temperatures. So for now, the main way we deal with these plastics is through energy-intensive physical and chemical processes. Today, only a small fraction of plastic waste can be biologically degraded by microbes. Researchers are looking for more heat-tolerant plastivores in the planet's most hostile environments and engineering better plastivorous enzymes in the lab. But we can't rely solely on these tiny helpers to clean up our enormous mess. We need to completely rethink our relationship with plastics, make better use of existing plastics, and stop producing more of the same. And we urgently need to design more environmentally friendly types of polymers that our growing entourage of plastivores can easily break down.
1: There are many reasons why companies struggle to be environmentally sustainable, whether it's our ego-driven obsession with scale or the fact that we're working in a system that never really prioritized the health of our planet. Okay, so in order to really understand the situation that we're in right now, we have to go back to the beginning of the Industrial Revolution. Now, when mass production and the Industrial Revolution got started in the mid-1700s, the primary goal was growth at all costs. Industrialization was moving at breakneck speeds, and one of the first industries to be affected was textiles. Before the Industrial Revolution, it would take almost 2 weeks for a skilled artisan to weave 6 kilograms of raw material into usable thread. The artisan would spin one spool of thread at once. Now, with the invention of certain tools like the spinning jenny, one person could spin 8 spools of thread at once, and eventually, the machines could spin up to 120 spools at one time. Of course, that's 120 times faster. So within the space of a few years, it went from artisans making 2 pieces of cloth per month to massive factories making 1,000 pieces of cloth in a day. This increase in efficiency, of course, made the cloth a lot cheaper, which meant that more people could afford to buy many articles of clothing. So before the Industrial Revolution, you might own 2 or 3 shirts that you made yourself or bought from an artisan. If your shirt ripped, you would sew it back together. After the Industrial Revolution, people were buying many articles of clothing, and if they ripped, it was sometimes easier to just buy another one. These products were specifically designed to have an end of life because they were relatively inexpensive to produce. This was great from a business perspective because the companies had recurring revenue through repeat customers. This, coupled with early advertising to drive demand, was the beginning of unsustainable industrialization. And really, to humans, there's nothing more exciting than the power of scale. 1 squirrel toy is good. 10 squirrel toys is better. 10,000 is almost overwhelming. It's the scalability of industry that excites our ego and drives creative growth. And the Industrial Revolution enabled this massive scaling of manufactured goods. You might start with humble intentions at first, but as soon as the prospect of massive scale becomes a possibility, you get lost in the hope for something bigger. It's a tale as old as time, and this psychological, ego-driven need for more is in all of us. There were no questions around creating a more sustainable or integrated system in the 1700s. It was just sprawling growth and scaling with patches on top of patches, everyone clamoring to expand their output as quickly as possible. The closest equivalent example I can think of in modern times would probably be the rise of the internet and social media. Mark Zuckerberg is infamously known for his motto, "Move fast and break things," in regards to his social media empire, and it was a similar attitude among industrialists in the 1700s and 1800s. Now, not everyone was thrilled with this ruthless forward progression. Groups like the Luddites would actually go into factories and destroy the textile machinery because they saw it as a threat to their job security. Working conditions were also really dangerous, and it wasn't uncommon for employees to work in factories for 14 hours a day. In spite of all that, many people saw it as an exciting and prosperous time, and this rapid expansion continued for over 150 years. The prices of goods went down because they could be manufactured much more cheaply and at greater scale. There were lots of opportunities for work, and as a result, the quality of life for the average person was actually improving. Wealth also wasn't as closely tied to land ownership and royalty like it was with prior generations, so the ability to make a decent living

in the world was more equitable. Just to be clear, there isn't much clarity around how good industrialization was for the factory workers. Some say it was good, some say it was horrible and oppressive. One thing that no economist can seriously deny is that by the end of the Industrial Revolution, the average person had achieved a very high standard of living compared to pretty much any other time in history. So we're still running on this antiquated 300-year-old system of conducting business. There isn't really a clear place for sustainability because it runs counter to the growth at all costs model. Even today, if companies aren't careful, they very easily become fueled by short-term interest. Companies don't want to see profits in 5 years after a huge R&D effort around sustainability. They want to see it now. By putting R&D into sustainability, companies are giving their competitors an opportunity to overtake them. This is how companies operate. To be fair, it's not like the early industrialists ever intended to create the environmental issues we have today. Even back in the 1700s, people had a concept of how natural resources were precious and finite. It's just that the health of the environment was a secondary consideration. Some argue that early industrialists were trying to improve the overall standard of living for everyone, which is a noble goal, but it did come at a great cost to the environment. So fast forwarding to the present day, one of the main reasons why companies struggle to be sustainable is because they don't take the entire supply chain into account. Even if companies are genuinely trying to be more eco-friendly and eco-efficient in their processes, it's insanely difficult to do it effectively. Even simple things like avoiding toxic materials isn't straightforward. So for example, benzene is a highly toxic chemical that can contaminate water, soil, and the air. It's a substance that's commonly found in plastics, resins, and synthetic fibers. It's illegal in the US. However, it's totally possible that the factory that made your products overseas uses benzene and traces of it are in the products that are shipped to you. Now, it is possible to find factories that follow the strictest guidelines around sustainability. They can even be certified by third-party environmental organizations. But even that isn't a guarantee that you're getting something that's truly sustainable. If your eco-friendly manufacturer is overloaded with work, they'll often subcontract the production to another factory to do the work for them. This is really common in manufacturing. I've even heard stories where the original factory handed off the work to another subcontractor, and that subcontractor subcontracted the work to another manufacturer. That's not uncommon at all. And at that point, you really have no visibility around how your product is being made, what chemicals are being used to make it, or what the working conditions are like in the factory. The only way to know whether your product is actually being made in an eco-conscious factory is to have an employee from your company on the ground supervising the operation. Some companies do have these kinds of supervisory representatives, but many of them don't. The origin of your materials also complicates things. So wool is generally viewed as a sustainable material. However, the location and farm you source it from has a lot to do with how eco-friendly it is. In Argentina, the sheep that are used to harvest wool are not indigenous to the region, and their hooves are too harsh on the grass, so they trample it and stop it from growing. Sheep also tend to tear out the grass from the roots when they eat, rather than nibble the top of the grass like other species native to the area. The non-indigenous sheep cause the fertile Argentine grassland to turn into desert. Less grass means less moisture, which leads to higher temperatures and more arid climates. Even though wool is a sustainable material and it can even be carbon negative, if it doesn't come from the right place, it can actually be terrible for the environment. Another thing is that the effectiveness of sustainability can be really hard to measure. So for example, solder is a metal that is melted and used to connect different wires to each other or different parts of a circuit board. There are dozens of solder joints in pretty much every electronic device you use, whether it's your phone, your computer, or your car stereo. A lot of solder uses lead because it has a relatively low melting point and it creates really durable solder joints. However, lead is highly toxic and the fine particulates can contaminate the air. As a result of that, many companies have been moving away from lead as a material for solder and they're using tin instead. That seems like an easy fix, right? I mean, lead is more toxic than tin, so let's switch to tin. Finally, a straightforward decision. Unfortunately, it is a not so clear cut. So while tin is far less toxic, it doesn't always create a solder joint that's as strong as lead. So over time, the tin can expand outward, creating these little whiskers, and these tin whiskers can connect to other pieces of the electronics assembly, which then causes the device to short out and break. So rather than repairing the device, the customer typically just buys a new one because repairing these highly specialized electronics is extremely difficult or sometimes even impossible. A lot of these products are specifically designed to be thrown away and not repaired. Even though lead solder is highly toxic, there are some papers that have found that tin solder is more harmful than lead for the environment because if the solder joints are less durable, the customer is more likely to throw the entire product away and buy a new one.
I'm not saying that we should use toxic materials like lead in our products. I'm not saying that. I'm just saying that using eco-friendly materials alone isn't going to solve the problem. On the bright side, new legislation around the right to repair has been gaining traction in the last few years, and many laws will pass to make it easier to repair certain electronics, so that faulty solder joint won't make your entire product useless.

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It was the dawn of 1863, and London's not-yet-opened subway system, the first of its kind in the world, had the city in an uproar. Digging a hole under the city and putting a railroad in it seemed the stuff of dreams. Pub drinkers scoffed at the idea, and a local minister accused the railway company of trying to break into hell. Most people simply thought the project, which cost more than $100 million in today's money, would never work. But it did. On January 10, 1863, 30,000 people ventured underground to travel on the world's first subway on a 4-mile stretch of line in London. After 3 years of construction and a few setbacks, the Metropolitan Railway was ready for business. The city's officials were much relieved. They'd been desperate to find a way to reduce the terrible congestion on the roads. London, at the time the world's largest and most prosperous city, was in a permanent state of gridlock, with carts, costermongers, cows, and commuters jamming the roads. It had been a Victorian visionary, Charles Pearson, who first thought of putting railways under the ground. He'd lobbied for underground trains throughout the 1840s, but opponents thought the idea was impractical, since the railroads at the time only had short tunnels under hills. How could you get a railway through the center of a city? The answer was a simple system called cut and cover. Workers had to dig a huge trench, construct a tunnel out of brick archways, and then refill the hole over the newly built tunnel. Because this was disruptive and required the demolition of buildings above the tunnels, most of the line went under existing roads. Of course, there were accidents. On one occasion, a heavy rainstorm flooded the nearby sewers and burst through the excavation, delaying the project by several months. But as soon as the Metropolitan Railway opened, Londoners rushed in to ride the new trains. The Metropolitan quickly became a vital part of London's transport system. Additional lines were soon built, and new suburbs grew around the stations. Big department stores opened next to the railroad, and the railway company even created attractions, like a 30-story Ferris wheel in Earl's Court, to bring in tourists by train. Within 30 years, London's subway system covered 80 kilometers, with lines in the center of town running in tunnels, and suburban trains operating on the surface, often on embankments. But London was still growing, and everyone wanted to be connected to the system. By the late 1880s, the city had become too dense with buildings, sewers, and electric cables for the cut-and-cover technique, so a new system had to be devised. Using a machine called the Great Head Shield, a team of just 12 workers could bore through the earth, carving deep underground tunnels through the London clay. These new lines, called tubes, were at varying depths, but usually about 25 meters deeper than the cut-and-cover lines. This meant their construction didn't disturb the surface, and it was possible to dig under buildings. The first tube line, the City and South London, opened in 1890 and proved so successful that half a dozen more lines were built in the next 20 years. This clever new technology was

There are many reasons why companies struggle to be environmentally sustainable, whether it's our ego-driven obsession with scale or the fact that we're working in a system that never really prioritized the health of our planet. By the end of this video, you'll be more educated and able to make better decisions around how we might design a more sustainable future. There also aren't a lot of sustainable options that can compete with things like plastic in terms of price and utility. Plastic is durable, it can be used in many different situations, it stands up to weathering, and it has a wide range of material properties. Plastic can be clear, it can have different colors, it can be flexible, it can be stiff, or it can be a super thin film. Let's use this computer mouse as an example. It's made out of plastic. I mean, what other material could I use that's sustainable? I mean, bamboo, cork. From a usability perspective, some kind of plastic is realistically the best option. There are bioplastics and recycled plastics out there that could be used, but they usually are more expensive and you still need to source your materials from reputable vendors and manufacturers. And you also need to create a system to collect the products at the end of their life cycle to repurpose the materials. Once again, an eco-friendly material in isolation isn't automatically going to be better for the environment. Understanding this overarching system is extremely difficult, but it actually gets even more complicated because of the mismatched incentives of all the people involved in product development, whether that's the company selling the products, the employees making the products, or the customers buying the products. Then, when you add in government legislation, things get even more tricky. So let's start with the customer, since that includes all of us watching. Just as a disclaimer, I'm not really trying to make you feel guilty. Feeling guilty isn't going to solve the problem, all right? Doing something different will. The first step is educating yourself, so just keep watching. Right now, Patagonia has a program where you can return any piece of clothing you've bought from them and they'll repair it, free of charge. In 2020, 50,000 garments were repaired in their facility in Reno, Nevada. Now, that sounds great until you realize that Patagonia brought in $1 billion in revenue last year. I couldn't find any information on the actual number of individual garments they sell, but it's gotta be millions of pieces of clothing every year. With that in mind, 50,000 repairs really isn't that much. I don't have this figure, but I'd be surprised if even 10% of the garments that Patagonia sells actually get repaired when they're broken. That's a lot better than nothing, but it's far from ideal. What's more likely is that the customer simply buys a new piece of clothing. I don't think Patagonia is to blame for this. I think the Patagonia's customers aren't making the most of the repair program. In all honesty though, Patagonia probably relies on you not using this repair program, otherwise they'd probably go out of business. Even though this system is in place, customers don't use it to its full potential. Now, there are two reasons for this, I think. The first one is that consumers have been conditioned to value convenience above pretty much everything else. It's why Amazon has become one of the most valuable companies in history. Let's look at the two options side by side, whether you buy a new garment or repair it. After your jacket rips, buying a new one just means looking online, clicking a single button to buy, and having it arrive at your door in a couple of days. Repairing an item means printing out a shipping label, packing the jacket safely, and waiting for UPS to come to pick up your package to be delivered to the repair facility. Then, you have to wait 10 to 15 weeks for Patagonia to actually do the repair. And this doesn't guarantee that they'll actually be able to repair the garment. So the Amazon one-click shopping model is just way more convenient. It also completely separates us psychologically from the time and effort it takes to actually build a product. Another reason is that we just love getting the shiny new product and the fancy packaging. It's not as fun to get the same jacket repaired over and over again. There are 8 billion people on the planet, and every single one of us wants to have everything. I'm not sure how we strike the balance between the need for the new and the need to take care of our planet. The latter is obviously more important, though. What I do know is that sustainable living requires a behavioral change on our part, which isn't going to be easy or fast. Another big problem is that customers simply aren't informed. It's unfortunate, but the reality is that companies lie all the time about their sustainability efforts. It's way easier to make a product appear sustainable rather than actually make it sustainable. Companies rely on your ignorance, so they slap some green stripes on the product and use some eco-friendly material with no consideration for the larger system. This is why educating yourself is so important. Lastly, people prioritize price and quality over sustainability. Remember all the reasons why sustainability is so complicated? Well, that's exactly why it's more expensive. All those R&D efforts need to yield a return on their investment. Plus, the materials themselves are usually more expensive and sometimes, but not always, lower quality. Once again, my point is not to make you feel guilty about this. Rather than feeling guilty, let's do something to fix it. But first, I'll go into how designers are at fault. That's me. So my friend Rafi introduced me to this little thought experiment that we're about to do. This applies to designers, engineers, or really anyone who enjoys making things or who

does it for a living. Imagine you had an opportunity to share your proudest creation with millions of people. You'd probably be really excited about that. The environmental costs of shipping that product or the materials it took to make it probably crossed your mind, but you'd quickly forget about it once you saw a bunch of people on the streets using your design. And this shows a fundamental issue on the side of the people who make products. We want our ideas to live, even if it's at the expense of everything else. Ego plays into this, but it's not the only thing. And I'm 100% guilty of this. I don't see an obvious solution. I mean, sure, it's easy for someone to just say, only work with companies who are committed to designing sustainable products, but it's a lot more complicated than that. If you're in the business of making things, you're going to be put in an uncomfortable position when it comes to sustainability efforts. If you don't make the company money, you won't get a promotion, or in more extreme cases, you might even lose your job if you fail to perform. It's so much easier to see the short-term loss of not being able to take care of your family or pay your rent, as opposed to the long-term, slow destruction of the planet. Now, I want to make it clear, the destruction of the planet is a seemingly distant and abstract concept. I'm not saying that it isn't real, but you can't immediately see the results of it. I mean, sure, there are videos of polar bears stranded on icebergs all over the internet and dramatic imagery of heavy machinery destroying rainforests, but your family is right there, sitting across from you in your living room. Suddenly, the right decision doesn't seem so easy to make. And who is that right decision even for? It's very easy to rationalize decisions against sustainability in this context. Eventually, you'll start to think, okay, well, is my contribution to this really even that big of a deal? I mean, is it really that bad? You know, maybe it's not so bad in the grand scheme of things. And I'm not defending this behavior, but if you're a designer or you're involved in any kind of product development, you will be faced with these kinds of decisions. Taking the ethical path is a lot harder than you think. And I've just been part of so many teams where I've brought up an environmental concern or somebody else has, and the response from upper management is something like, oh, this is absolutely a major concern of ours, but we need to get this design out by Q3 if we want to meet our sales goals. Let's talk about it in the next product refresh in 2 years. On the bright side, I have seen some big successes on the sustainability front. I recommend sustainable practices whenever it's possible to my clients, and I've begun to do even more research in this area so that I can help clients make better decisions. But it's a process that takes time. Companies are at fault too. Sometimes companies are just ignorant about the impact of their products. Other times they're intentionally misleading. One of the best examples of this is the Fiji Water Company. Fiji Water markets their products as something that is untouched by man. The design of the water bottle and marketing materials all showcase pristine tropical landscapes with the implication that Fiji Water is a sustainable product. But there's absolutely nothing sustainable or pristine about bottling water in plastic containers that take hundreds of years to degrade, and then transporting those bottles halfway around the world with ships and trucks that use toxic diesel fuel. I think we can all agree that Fiji Water's design and marketing tactics are dubious at best. I know it seems unthinkable that something like this could happen, but when you sort of consider the growth at all costs system that we're in and the uninformed customer base, it's actually surprising that this kind of thing doesn't happen more often. The last piece of the puzzle that makes things difficult are lawmakers. Now, to be clear, there's plenty of legislation that's great. You could argue that legislation is one of the best ways to encourage change around sustainability. However, it's important to remember that laws intended to help with sustainability can have unintended consequences. The laws need to be crafted very carefully. One example of this was an effort to improve air quality in Mexico City. The legislators wanted to decrease vehicle emissions. The program bans drivers from using their vehicles one day a week based on the last digit of their license plate. So for example, vehicles with a license plate ending in 5 or 6 could not be used on Mondays. Everyone follows this law in Mexico City. You'll be ruthlessly ticketed by the police if you don't. You'd think that people would drive less and therefore emissions would be lower. Legislators were hoping that citizens would turn to public transportation services. But it turns out that this law actually made vehicle emissions even worse. Many people either bought a second vehicle so they could drive for 7 days a week, or they would just use taxis to get around on the days that they weren't allowed to use their car. My point in bringing this up is not to say that government legislation is bad. I'm trying to demonstrate that legislation needs to be done thoughtfully. Rather than having a law that restricts driving, perhaps a more robust public transportation system would have been a better choice. What I can say with certainty is that people are going to go with whatever option suits their needs.
If they need convenience and speed, they're going to take a taxi in Mexico City. Lawmakers ignored the customer's natural behavior and inclinations and ultimately came up with a failed program as a result. So what do we do? This all seems pretty hopeless. Now, I know this video is kind of a downer, but there is hope. The first step is educating yourself, like I've been saying throughout the video, and you clearly are doing that. Understanding that mankind is driven by scale is also fundamentally important. My friend Rafi was saying maybe we just need to shift the paradigm from physical possessions to different scales. We can retrain our minds to seek out domains that scale to totally different outcomes. As designers, we live through our imagination, but it doesn't have to be limited to our geography or the making of objects in this wasteful level of consumption. I think this kind of psychological shift in thinking will be important in reaching a more sustainable future. On a more concrete level, access to sustainable materials and processes is better than ever. There are even some materials that are carbon negative, which means they remove more carbon and harmful greenhouse gases than they emit, as long as they're used within a well-designed system. Things like wool, bamboo, cork, or bioplastics, like green polyethylene, are all viable options. There are even some augmented reality interface options that are purely digital, so you don't need to use any material at all. And with new legislation around right to repair, there's real hope for actually creating a circular, sustainable economy. The Steam Deck is a handheld video game console that's much easier to repair, or maybe even upgrade. The introduction of automation and robotics could also help with sustainability. The process of painting cars on an industrial scale has been drastically improved with robots. They use the paint far more efficiently. It's not inconceivable that automated robots could disassemble products and recycle them for future use faster than any human ever could. We need to make changes to the antiquated system, but that change takes time. So in the meantime, we need to make product designs work within our current system. That means that every design decision you make must either make the company money or save it money, either directly or indirectly. While the goals of making eco-friendly products are important, we need to understand the inner workings of the larger system in order to effect positive change. The more you understand the underlying incentives of business, the easier it will be for you to implement good design choices that are good for the environment and good for your customers.

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0: It was the dawn of 1863, and London's not yet opened subway system, the first of its kind in the world, had the city in an uproar. Digging a hole under the city and putting a railroad in it seemed the stuff of dreams. Pub drinkers scoffed at the idea, and a local minister accused the railway company of trying to break into hell. Most people simply thought the project, which cost more than $100 million in today's money, would never work. But it did. On January 10, 1863, 30,000 people ventured underground to travel on the world's first subway on a 4-mile stretch of line in London. After 3 years of construction and a few setbacks, the Metropolitan Railway was ready for business. The city's officials were much relieved. They'd been desperate to find a way to reduce the terrible congestion on the roads. London, at the time the world's largest and most prosperous city, was in a permanent state of gridlock, with carts, costermongers, cows, and commuters jamming the roads. It had been a Victorian visionary, Charles Pearson, who first thought of putting railways under the ground. He'd lobbied for underground trains throughout the 1840s, but opponents thought the idea was impractical, since the railroads at the time only had short tunnels under hills. How could you get a railway through the center of a city? The answer was a simple system called cut and cover. Workers had to dig a huge trench, construct a tunnel out of brick archways, and then refill the hole over the newly built tunnel. Because this was disruptive and required the demolition of buildings above the tunnels, most of the line went under existing roads. Of course, there were accidents. On one occasion, a heavy rainstorm flooded the nearby sewers and burst through the excavation, delaying the project by several months. But as soon as the Metropolitan Railway opened, Londoners rushed in to ride the new trains. The Metropolitan quickly became a vital part of London's transport system. Additional lines were soon built, and new suburbs grew around the stations. Big department stores opened next to the railroad, and the railway company even created attractions, like a 30-story Ferris wheel in Earl's Court, to bring in tourists by train. Within 30 years, London's subway system covered 80 kilometers, with lines in the center of town running in tunnels, and suburban trains operating on the surface, often on embankments. But London was still growing, and everyone wanted to be connected to the system. By the late 1880s, the city had become too dense with buildings, sewers, and electric cables for the cut-and-cover technique, so a new system had to be devised. Using a machine called the Great Head Shield, a team of just 12 workers could bore through the earth, carving deep underground tunnels through the London clay. These new lines, called tubes, were at varying depths, but usually about 25 meters deeper than the cut-and-cover lines. This meant their construction didn't disturb the surface, and it was possible to dig under buildings. The first tube line, the City and South London, opened in 1890 and proved so successful that half a dozen more lines were built in the next 20 years. This clever new technology was even used to burrow several lines under London's river, the Thames. By the early 20th century, Budapest, Berlin, Paris, and New York had all built subways of their own. And today, with more than 160 cities in 55 countries using underground rails to combat congestion, we can thank Charles Pearson and the Metropolitan Railway for getting us started on the right track.
1: There are many reasons why companies struggle to be environmentally sustainable, whether it's our ego-driven obsession with scale or the fact that we're working in a system that never really prioritized the health of our planet. By the end of this video, you'll be more educated and able to make better decisions around how we might design a more sustainable future. There also aren't a lot of sustainable options that can compete with things like plastic in terms of price and utility. Plastic is durable, it can be used in many different situations.

be millions of pieces of clothing every year. With that in mind, 50,000 repairs really isn't that much. I don't have this figure, but I'd be surprised if even 10% of the garments that Patagonia sells actually get repaired when they're broken. That's a lot better than nothing, but it's far from ideal. What's more likely is that the customer simply buys a new piece of clothing. I don't think Patagonia is to blame for this. I think the Patagonia's customers aren't making the most of the repair program. In all honesty though, Patagonia probably relies on you not using this repair program, otherwise they'd probably go out of business. Even though this system is in place, customers don't use it to its full potential. Now, there are two reasons for this, I think. The first one is that consumers have been conditioned to value convenience above pretty much everything else. It's why Amazon has become one of the most valuable companies in history. Let's look at the two options side by side, whether you buy a new garment or repair it. After your jacket rips, buying a new one just means looking online, clicking a single button to buy, and having it arrive at your door in a couple of days. Repairing an item means printing out a shipping label, packing the jacket safely, and waiting for UPS to come to pick up your package to be delivered to the repair facility. Then, you have to wait 10 to 15 weeks for Patagonia to actually do the repair. And this doesn't guarantee that they'll actually be able to repair the garment. So the Amazon one-click shopping model is just way more convenient. It also completely separates us psychologically from the time and effort it takes to actually build a product. Another reason is that we just love getting the shiny new product and the fancy packaging. It's not as fun to get the same jacket repaired over and over again. There are 8 billion people on the planet, and every single one of us wants to have everything. I'm not sure how we strike the balance between the need for the new and the need to take care of our planet. The latter is obviously more important, though. What I do know is that sustainable living requires a behavioral change on our part, which isn't going to be easy or fast. Another big problem is that customers simply aren't informed. It's unfortunate, but the reality is that companies lie all the time about their sustainability efforts. It's way easier to make a product appear sustainable rather than actually make it sustainable. Companies rely on your ignorance, so they slap some green stripes on the product and use some eco-friendly material with no consideration for the larger system. This is why educating yourself is so important. Lastly, people prioritize price and quality over sustainability. Remember all the reasons why sustainability is so complicated? Well, that's exactly why it's more expensive. All of those R&D efforts need to yield a return on their investment. Plus, the materials themselves are usually more expensive and sometimes, but not always, lower quality. Once again, my point is not to make you feel guilty about this. Rather than feeling guilty, let's do something to fix it. But first, I'll go into how designers are at fault. That's me. So my friend Rafi introduced me to this little thought experiment that we're about to do. This applies to designers, engineers, or really anyone who enjoys making things or who does it for a living. Imagine you had an opportunity to share your proudest creation with millions of people. You'd probably be really excited about that. The environmental costs of shipping that product or the materials it took to make it probably crossed your mind, but you'd quickly forget about it once you saw a bunch of people on the streets using your design. And this shows a fundamental issue on the side of the people who make products. We want our ideas to live, even if it's at the expense of everything else. Ego plays into this, but it's not the only thing. And I'm 100% guilty of this. I don't see an obvious solution. I mean, sure, it's easy for someone to just say, only work with companies who are committed to designing sustainable products, but it's a lot more complicated than that. If you're in the business of making things, you're going to be put in an uncomfortable position when it comes to sustainability efforts. If you don't make the company money, you won't get a promotion, or in more extreme cases, you might even lose your job if you fail to perform. It's so much easier to see the short-term loss of not being able to take care of your family or pay your rent, as opposed to the long-term, slow destruction of the planet. Now, I want to make it clear, the destruction of the planet is a seemingly distant and abstract concept. I'm not saying that it isn't real, but you can't immediately see the results of it. I mean, sure, there are videos of polar bears stranded on icebergs all over the internet and dramatic imagery of heavy machinery destroying rainforests, but your family is right there, sitting across from you in your living room. Suddenly, the right decision doesn't seem so easy to make. And who is that right decision even for? It's very easy to rationalize decisions against sustainability in this context. Eventually, you'll start to think, okay, well, is my contribution to this really even that big of a deal? I mean, is it really that bad? You know, maybe it's not so bad in the grand scheme of things. And I'm not defending this behavior, but if you're a designer or you're involved in any kind of product development, you will be faced with these kinds of decisions. Taking the ethical path is a lot harder than you think. And I've just been part of so many teams where I've brought up an environmental concern or somebody else has,
And the response from upper management is something like, oh, this is absolutely a major concern of ours, but we need to get this design out by Q3

if we want to meet our sales goals. Let's talk about it in the next product refresh in 2 years. On the bright side, I have seen some big successes on the sustainability front. I recommend sustainable practices whenever it's possible to my clients, and I've begun to do even more research in this area so that I can help clients make better decisions. But it's a process that takes time. Companies are at fault too. Sometimes companies are just ignorant about the impact of their products. Other times they're intentionally misleading. One of the best examples of this is the Fiji Water Company. Fiji Water markets their products as something that is untouched by man. The design of the water bottle and marketing materials all showcase pristine tropical landscapes, with the implication that Fiji Water is a sustainable product. But there's absolutely nothing sustainable or pristine about bottling water in plastic containers that take hundreds of years to degrade, and then transporting those bottles halfway around the world with ships and trucks that use toxic diesel fuel. I think we can all agree that Fiji Water's design and marketing tactics are dubious at best. I know it seems unthinkable that something like this could happen, but when you sort of consider the growth at all costs system that we're in and the uninformed customer base, it's actually surprising that this kind of thing doesn't happen more often. The last piece of the puzzle that makes things difficult are lawmakers. Now, to be clear, there's plenty of legislation that's great. You could argue that legislation is one of the best ways to encourage change around sustainability. However, it's important to remember that laws intended to help with sustainability can have unintended consequences. The laws need to be crafted very carefully. One example of this was an effort to improve air quality in Mexico City. The legislators wanted to decrease vehicle emissions. The program bans drivers from using their vehicles one day a week based on the last digit of their license plate. So for example, vehicles with a license plate ending in 5 or 6 could not be used on Mondays. Everyone follows this law in Mexico City. You'll be ruthlessly ticketed by the police if you don't. You'd think that people would drive less and therefore emissions would be lower. Legislators were hoping that citizens would turn to public transportation services. But it turns out that this law actually made vehicle emissions even worse. Many people either bought a second vehicle so they could drive for 7 days a week, or they would just use taxis to get around on the days that they weren't allowed to use their car. My point in bringing this up is not to say that government legislation is bad. I'm trying to demonstrate that legislation needs to be done thoughtfully. Rather than having a law that restricts driving, perhaps a more robust public transportation system would have been a better choice. What I can say with certainty is that people are going to go with whatever option suits their needs. If they need convenience and speed, they're going to take a taxi in Mexico City. Lawmakers ignored the customer's natural behavior and inclinations and ultimately came up with a failed program as a result. So what do we do? This all seems pretty hopeless. Now, I know this video is kind of a downer, but there is hope. The first step is educating yourself, like I've been saying throughout the video, and you clearly are doing that. Understanding that mankind is driven by scale is also fundamentally important. My friend Rafi was saying maybe we just need to shift the paradigm from physical possessions to different scales. We can retrain our minds to seek out domains that scale to totally different outcomes. As designers, we live through our imagination, but it doesn't have to be limited to our geography or the making of objects in this wasteful level of consumption. I think this kind of psychological shift in thinking will be important in reaching a more sustainable future. On a more concrete level, access to sustainable materials and processes is better than ever. There are even some materials that are carbon negative, which means they remove more carbon and harmful greenhouse gases than they emit, as long as they're used within a well-designed system. Things like wool, bamboo, cork, or bioplastics, like green polyethylene, are all viable options. There are even some augmented reality interface options that are purely digital, so you don't need to use any material at all. And with new legislation around right to repair, there's real hope for actually creating a circular, sustainable economy. The Steam Deck is a handheld video game console that's much easier to repair, or maybe even upgrade. The introduction of automation and robotics could also help with sustainability. The process of painting cars on an industrial scale has been drastically improved with robots. They use the paint far more efficiently. It's not inconceivable that automated robots could disassemble products and recycle them for future use faster than any human ever could. We need to make changes to the antiquated system, but that change takes time. So in the meantime, we need to make product designs work within our current system. That means that every design decision you make must either make the company money or save it money, either directly or indirectly. While the goals of making eco-friendly products are important, we need to understand the inner workings of the larger system in order to affect positive change. The more you understand the underlying incentives of business, the easier it will be for you to implement good design choices that are good for the environment and good for your customers.

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Would you give a big round of applause to my good friend, Brandon Zidane? She's going to help me out with a couple tunes tonight. This is a tune called Big Smoke.

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0: It was the dawn of 1863, and London's not yet opened subway system, the first of its kind in the world, had the city in an uproar. Digging a hole under the city and putting a railroad in it seemed the stuff of dreams. Pub drinkers scoffed at the idea, and a local minister accused the railway company of trying to break into hell. Most people simply thought the project, which cost more than $100 million in today's money, would never work. But it did. On January 10, 1863, 30,000 people ventured underground to travel on the world's first subway on a 4-mile stretch of line in London. After 3 years of construction and a few setbacks, the Metropolitan Railway was ready for business. The city's officials were much relieved. They'd been desperate to find a way to reduce the terrible congestion on the roads. London, at the time the world's largest and most prosperous city, was in a permanent state of gridlock, with carts, costermongers, cows, and commuters jamming the roads. It had been a Victorian visionary, Charles Pearson, who first thought of putting railways under the ground. He'd lobbied for underground trains throughout the 1840s, but opponents thought the idea was impractical, since the railroads at the time only had short tunnels under hills. How could you get a railway through the center of a city? The answer was a simple system called cut and cover. Workers had to dig a huge trench, construct a tunnel out of brick archways, and then refill the hole over the newly built tunnel. Because this was disruptive and required the demolition of buildings above the tunnels, most of the line went under existing roads. Of course, there were accidents. On one occasion, a heavy rainstorm flooded the nearby sewers and burst through the excavation, delaying the project by several months. But as soon as the Metropolitan Railway opened, Londoners rushed in to ride the new trains. The Metropolitan quickly became a vital part of London's transport system. Additional lines were soon built, and new suburbs grew around the stations. Big department stores opened next to the railroad, and the railway company even created attractions, like a 30-story Ferris wheel in Earl's Court, to bring in tourists by train. Within 30 years, London's subway system covered 80 kilometers, with lines in the center of town running in tunnels, and suburban trains operating on the surface, often on embankments. But London was still growing, and everyone wanted to be connected to the system. By the late 1880s, the city had become too dense with buildings, sewers, and electric cables for the cut-and-cover technique, so a new system had to be devised. Using a machine called the Great Head Shield, a team of just 12 workers could bore through the earth, carving deep underground tunnels through the London clay. These new lines, called tubes, were at varying depths, but usually about 25 meters deeper than the cut-and-cover lines. This meant their construction didn't disturb the surface, and it was possible to dig under buildings. The first tube line, the City and South London, opened in 1890 and proved so successful that half a dozen more lines were built in the next 20 years. This clever new technology was even used to burrow several lines under London's river, the Thames. By the early 20th century, Budapest, Berlin, Paris, and New York had all built subways of their own. And today, with more than 160 cities in 55 countries using underground rails to combat congestion, we can thank Charles Pearson and the Metropolitan Railway for getting us started on the right track.
1: There are many reasons why companies struggle to be environmentally sustainable, whether it's our ego-driven obsession with scale or the fact that we're working in a system that never really prioritized the health of our planet. By the end of this video, you'll be more educated and able to make better decisions around how we might design a more sustainable future. There also aren't a lot of sustainable options that can compete with things like plastic in terms of price and utility. Plastic is durable, it can be used in many different situations, it stands up to weathering, and it has a wide range of material properties. Plastic can be clear, it can have different colors, it can be flexible, it can be stiff, or it can be a super thin film. Let's use this computer mouse as an example. It's made out of plastic. What other material could I use that's sustainable? Bamboo, cork. From a usability perspective, some kind of plastic is realistically the best option. There are bioplastics and recycled plastics out there that could be used, but they usually are more expensive and you still need to source your materials from reputable vendors and manufacturers. And you also need to create a system to collect the products at the end of their life cycle to repurpose the materials. Once again, an eco-friendly material in isolation isn't automatically going to be better for the environment. Understanding this overarching system is extremely difficult, but it actually gets even more complicated because of the mismatched incentives of all the people involved in product development, whether that's the company selling the products, the employees making the products, or the customers buying the products. Then, when you add in government legislation, things get even more tricky. So let's start with the customer, since that includes all of us watching. Just as a disclaimer, I'm not really trying to make you feel guilty. Feeling guilty isn't going to solve the problem, all right? Doing something different will. The first step is educating yourself, so just keep watching. Right now, Patagonia has a program where you can return any piece of clothing you've bought from them and they'll repair it, free of charge. In 2020, 50,000 garments were repaired in their facility in Reno, Nevada. Now, that sounds great until you realize that Patagonia brought in $1 billion in revenue last year. I couldn't find any information on the actual number of individual garments they sell, but it's gotta be millions of pieces of clothing every year. With that in mind, 50,000 repairs really isn't that much. I don't have this figure, but I'd be surprised if even 10% of the garments that Patagonia sells actually get repaired when they're broken. That's a lot better than nothing, but it's far from ideal.

else. It's why Amazon has become one of the most valuable companies in history. Let's look at the two options side by side, whether you buy a new garment or repair it. After your jacket rips, buying a new one just means looking online, clicking a single button to buy, and having it arrive at your door in a couple of days. Repairing an item means printing out a shipping label, packing the jacket safely, and waiting for UPS to come to pick up your package to be delivered to the repair facility. Then you have to wait 10 to 15 weeks for Patagonia to actually do the repair. And this doesn't guarantee that they'll actually be able to repair the garment. So the Amazon one-click shopping model is just way more convenient. It also completely separates us psychologically from the time and effort it takes to actually build a product. Another reason is that we just love getting the shiny new product and the fancy packaging. It's not as fun to get the same jacket repaired over and over again. There are 8 billion people on the planet, and every single one of us wants to have everything. I'm not sure how we strike the balance between the need for the new and the need to take care of our planet. The latter is obviously more important, though. What I do know is that sustainable living requires a behavioral change on our part, which isn't going to be easy or fast. Another big problem is that customers simply aren't informed. It's unfortunate, but the reality is that companies lie all the time about their sustainability efforts. It's way easier to make a product appear sustainable rather than actually make it sustainable. Companies rely on your ignorance, so they slap some green stripes on the product and use some eco-friendly material with no consideration for the larger system. This is why educating yourself is so important. Lastly, people prioritize price and quality over sustainability. Remember all the reasons why sustainability is so complicated? Well, that's exactly why it's more expensive. All those R&D efforts need to yield a return on their investment. Plus, the materials themselves are usually more expensive and sometimes, but not always, lower quality. Once again, my point is not to make you feel guilty about this. Rather than feeling guilty, let's do something to fix it. But first, I'll go into how designers are at fault. That's me. So my friend Rafi introduced me to this little thought experiment that we're about to do. This applies to designers, engineers, or really anyone who enjoys making things or who does it for a living. Imagine you had an opportunity to share your proudest creation with millions of people. You'd probably be really excited about that. The environmental costs of shipping that product or the materials it took to make it probably crossed your mind, but you'd quickly forget about it once you saw a bunch of people on the streets using your design. And this shows a fundamental issue on the side of the people who make products. We want our ideas to live, even if it's at the expense of everything else. Ego plays into this, but it's not the only thing. And I'm 100% guilty of this. I don't see an obvious solution. I mean, sure, it's easy for someone to just say, only work with companies who are committed to designing sustainable products, but it's a lot more complicated than that. If you're in the business of making things, you're going to be put in an uncomfortable position when it comes to sustainability efforts. If you don't make the company money, you won't get a promotion, or in more extreme cases, you might even lose your job if you fail to perform. It's so much easier to see the short-term loss of not being able to take care of your family or pay your rent, as opposed to the long-term, slow destruction of the planet. Now, I want to make it clear, the destruction of the planet is a seemingly distant and abstract concept. I'm not saying that it isn't real, but you can't immediately see the results of it. I mean, sure, there are videos of polar bears stranded on icebergs all over the internet and dramatic imagery of heavy machinery destroying rainforests, but your family is right there, sitting across from you in your living room. Suddenly, the right decision doesn't seem so easy to make. And who is that right decision even for? It's very easy to rationalize decisions against sustainability in this context. Eventually, you'll start to think, okay, well, is my contribution to this really even that big of a deal? I mean, is it really that bad? You know, maybe it's not so bad in the grand scheme of things. And I'm not defending this behavior, but if you're a designer or you're involved in any kind of product development, you will be faced with these kinds of decisions. Taking the ethical path is a lot harder than you think. And I've just been part of so many teams where I've brought up an environmental concern or somebody else has, and the response from upper management is something like, oh, this is absolutely a major concern of ours, but we need to get this design out by Q3 if we want to meet our sales goals. Let's talk about it in the next product refresh in 2 years. On the bright side, I have seen some big successes on the sustainability front. I recommend sustainable practices whenever it's possible to my clients, and I've begun to do even more research in this area so that I can help clients make better decisions. But it's a process that takes time. Companies are at fault too. Sometimes companies are just ignorant about the impact of their products. Other times they're intentionally misleading. One of the best examples of this is the Fiji Water Company. Fiji Water markets their products as something that is untouched by man. The design of the water bottle and marketing materials all showcase pristine tropical landscapes, with the implication that Fiji Water is a sustainable product. But there's absolutely nothing sustainable or pristine

about bottling water in plastic containers that take hundreds of years to degrade, and then transporting those bottles halfway around the world with ships and trucks that use toxic diesel fuel. I think we can all agree that Fiji Water's design and marketing tactics are dubious at best. I know it seems unthinkable that something like this could happen, but when you sort of consider the growth at all costs system that we're in and the uninformed customer base, it's actually surprising that this kind of thing doesn't happen more often. The last piece of the puzzle that makes things difficult are lawmakers. Now, to be clear, there's plenty of legislation that's great. You could argue that legislation is one of the best ways to encourage change around sustainability. However, it's important to remember that laws intended to help with sustainability can have unintended consequences. The laws need to be crafted very carefully. One example of this was an effort to improve air quality in Mexico City. The legislators wanted to decrease vehicle emissions. The program bans drivers from using their vehicles one day a week based on the last digit of their license plate. So for example, vehicles with a license plate ending in 5 or 6 could not be used on Mondays. Everyone follows this law in Mexico City. You'll be ruthlessly ticketed by the police if you don't. You'd think that people would drive less and therefore emissions would be lower. Legislators were hoping that citizens would turn to public transportation services. But it turns out that this law actually made vehicle emissions even worse. Many people either bought a second vehicle so they could drive for 7 days a week, or they would just use taxis to get around on the days that they weren't allowed to use their car. My point in bringing this up is not to say that government legislation is bad. I'm trying to demonstrate that legislation needs to be done thoughtfully. Rather than having a law that restricts driving, perhaps a more robust public transportation system would have been a better choice. What I can say with certainty is that people are going to go with whatever option suits their needs. If they need convenience and speed, they're going to take a taxi in Mexico City. Lawmakers ignored the customer's natural behavior and inclinations and ultimately came up with a failed program as a result. So what do we do? This all seems pretty hopeless. Now, I know this video is kind of a downer, but there is hope. The first step is educating yourself, like I've been saying throughout the video, and you clearly are doing that. Understanding that mankind is driven by scale is also fundamentally important. My friend Rafi was saying maybe we just need to shift the paradigm from physical possessions to different scales. We can retrain our minds to seek out domains that scale to totally different outcomes. As designers, we live through our imagination, but it doesn't have to be limited to our geography or the making of objects in this wasteful level of consumption. I think this kind of psychological shift in thinking will be important in reaching a more sustainable future. On a more concrete level, access to sustainable materials and processes is better than ever. There are even some materials that are carbon negative, which means they remove more carbon and harmful greenhouse gases than they emit, as long as they're used within a well-designed system. Things like wool, bamboo, cork, or bioplastics, like green polyethylene, are all viable options. There are even some augmented reality interface options that are purely digital, so you don't need to use any material at all. And with new legislation around right to repair, there's real hope for actually creating a circular, sustainable economy. The Steam Deck is a handheld video game console that's much easier to repair, or maybe even upgrade. The introduction of automation and robotics could also help with sustainability. The process of painting cars on an industrial scale has been drastically improved with robots. They use the paint far more efficiently. It's not inconceivable that automated robots could disassemble products and recycle them for future use faster than any human ever could. We need to make changes to the antiquated system, but that change takes time. So in the meantime, we need to make product designs work within our current system. That means that every design decision you make must either make the company money or save it money, either directly or indirectly. While the goals of making eco-friendly products are important, we need to understand the inner workings of the larger system in order to effect positive change. The more you understand the underlying incentives of business, the easier it will be for you to implement good design choices that are good for the environment and good for your customers.

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Learn faster, learn better.

A few years ago, I felt like I was stuck in a rut. So I decided to follow in the footsteps of the great American philosopher, Morgan Spurlock, and try something new for 30 days. The idea is actually pretty simple. Think about something you've always wanted to add to your life and try it for the next 30 days. It turns out 30 days is just about the right amount of time to add a new habit or subtract a habit, like watching the news, from your life. There's a few things that I learned while doing these 30-day challenges. The first was, instead of the months flying by forgotten, the time was much more memorable. This was part of a challenge I did to take a picture every day for a month, and I remember exactly where I was and what I was doing that day. I also noticed that as I started to do more and harder 30-day challenges, my self-confidence grew. I went from desk-dwelling computer nerd to the kind of guy who bikes to work for fun. Even last year, I ended up hiking up Mount Kilimanjaro, the highest mountain in Africa. I would never have been that adventurous before I started my 30-day challenges. I also figured out that if you really want something badly enough, you can do anything for 30 days. Have you ever wanted to write a novel? Every November, tens of thousands of people try to write their own 50,000-word novel from scratch in 30 days. It turns out, all you have to do is write 1,667 words a day for a month. So I did. By the way, the secret is not to go to sleep until you've written your words for the day. You might be sleep-deprived, but you'll finish your novel. Now, is my book the next great American novel? No, I wrote it in a month. It's awful. But for the rest of my life, if I meet John Hodgman at a TED party, I don't have to say, I'm a computer scientist. No. If I want to, I can say, I'm a novelist. So here's one last thing I'd like to mention. I learned that when I made small, sustainable changes, things I could keep doing, they were more likely to stick. There's nothing wrong with big, crazy challenges. In fact, they're a ton of fun, but they're less likely to stick. When I gave up sugar for 30 days, day 31 looked like this. So here's my question to you. What are you waiting for? I guarantee you the next 30 days are going to pass whether you like it or not. So why not think about something you have always wanted to try and give it a shot for the next 30 days? Thanks.

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1: Hello, this is 6 Minute English from BBC Learning English. I'm Beth.
2: And I'm Neil.
1: If you really love something, maybe a sport or a hobby, a music band or a TV show, you might call yourself a fan.
2: Nowadays, thanks to the internet, fans from around the world can meet online to share their passion. And this has led to a new word, fandom. Fandom is more than simply being a fan. It's a whole culture created by a community of people to share their love of the same thing.
1: What's more, fandom has started to develop its own language. In this programme, we'll be taking a trip into the world of fandoms and, as usual, we'll be learning some new and useful vocabulary too. But before that, I have a question for you, Neil. The original word fan was first used about Americans in the early 20th century. But what were these Americans fans of? Was it A, Hollywood movie stars, B, baseball, or C, Disney cartoons?
2: I'll guess they were fans of Disney cartoons.
1: Okay, Neil, we'll find out later in the programme. Michael Bond is the author of a new book, Fans. Here, he discusses the meaning of fandom with BBC Radio 4 programme Word of Mouth.
3: Kings rule their kingdoms, fans certainly rule their fandoms. It taps into that ancient... Kings rule their kingdoms, fans certainly rule their fandoms. It taps into that ancient human impulse to belong to a group.

0: But once you join a fandom, there's no problem.
1: Fans are groups of like-minded people. They share similar opinions, ideas, or interests. They do all kinds of weird and wonderful things together, such as dressing up as Harry Potter characters, behaviour which might be called quirky, an adjective meaning odd or unusual, but in an interesting way.
2: Unfortunately, this quirky behaviour also means fans sometimes get mocked. To mock somebody means to insult them by laughing at them in an unkind way.
1: But this hasn't discouraged fans who have started using new words and phrases to show they belong to a particular fandom. Here's Michael Bond again, explaining the meaning of two new words about the behaviour of football fans to BBC Radio 4 programme Word of Mouth.
0: Academics who study fandoms, they love to use acronyms and abbreviations, and they've got several phrases which they use to describe the behaviour of football fans, and burging, so that means basking in reflected glory.
3: Oh, I love that.
0: When your team wins, everyone wants a bit of the action, you take to the streets, dance around, and so the sort of antithesis of that is coughing, which means cutting off reflected failure, and that is what people sometimes do when their team loses and they don't want to be associated with that loss, that sense of failure.
2: Burging is made of an acronym of the words basking in reflected glory. It means feeling good about yourself when the football team you support wins. Fans say, "We won," even though it was the players on the pitch, not the fans, who scored the goal. When their team wins, fans cheer and want a piece of the action, an idiom meaning that they take part in celebrations and other exciting group activities and feel the success of the team as a personal success.
1: The opposite of burging is coughing, another acronym, this time of the words cutting off reflected failure. Coughing involves distancing yourself from the team you support when they lose. Instead of saying, "We won," you say, "They played rubbish."
2: Of course, true fans never cough. In fact, some football fans take a kind of strange pessimistic pleasure when their team loses week after week.
1: I can't imagine that's true of the Americans you mentioned, Beth. So, what was the correct answer to your question?
2: I asked who the original word fan was used to describe. You said it was fans of Disney cartoons, which was the wrong answer, I'm afraid. Actually, it was baseball fans, or fanatics, as they were called at the time. OK, let's recap the vocabulary we've learnt, starting with like-minded, an adjective describing people who share similar opinions, ideas, or interests.
1: Quirky means odd or unusual, but in an attractive or interesting way.
2: If you mock someone, you insult and laugh at them in an unkind way.
1: Burging is short for basking in reflected glory. It means feeling good about yourself when the team you support wins. The opposite of this is coughing, an acronym of cutting off reflected failure, which means distancing yourself from your favourite team when they lose.
2: And finally, if you want a piece or a slice of the action, you want to take part in a celebration or other exciting group activity to include yourself in a collective success. Once again, our 6 minutes are up. Join us again next time for more trending topics and useful vocabulary here at 6 Minute English. Bye for now.
1: Bye.
4: 6 Minute English from bbclearningenglish.com.
5: Oh, yeah. Oh, yeah. Everything gonna be all right this morning. Oh, yeah.

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A few years ago, I felt like I was stuck in a rut. So I decided to follow in the footsteps of the great American philosopher, Morgan Spurlock, and try something new for 30 days. The idea is actually pretty simple. Think about something you've always wanted to add to your life and try it for the next 30 days. It turns out 30 days is just about the right amount of time to add a new habit or subtract a habit, like watching the news, from your life. There's a few things that I learned while doing these 30-day challenges. The first was, instead of the months flying by forgotten, the time was much more memorable. This was part of a challenge I did to take a picture every day for a month, and I remember exactly where I was and what I was doing that day. I also noticed that as I started to do more and harder 30-day challenges, my self-confidence grew. I went from desk-dwelling computer nerd to the kind of guy who bikes to work for fun. Even last year, I ended up hiking up Mount Kilimanjaro, the highest mountain in Africa. I would never have been that adventurous before I started my 30-day challenges. I also figured out that if you really want something badly enough, you can do anything for 30 days. Have you ever wanted to write a novel? Every November, tens of thousands of people try to write their own 50,000-word novel from scratch in 30 days. It turns out, all you have to do is write 1,667 words a day for a month. So I did. By the way, the secret is not to go to sleep until you've written your words for the day. You might be sleep-deprived, but you'll finish your novel. Now, is my book the next great American novel? No, I wrote it in a month. It's awful. But for the rest of my life, if I meet John Hodgman at a TED party, I don't have to say, I'm a computer scientist. No, no, if I want to, I can say, I'm a novelist. So here's one last thing I'd like to mention. I learned that when I made small, sustainable changes, things I could keep doing, they were more likely to stick. There's nothing wrong with big, crazy challenges. In fact, they're a ton of fun, but they're less likely to stick. When I gave up sugar for 30 days, day 31 looked like this. So here's my question to you. What are you waiting for? I guarantee you the next 30 days are going to pass whether you like it or not. So why not think about something you have always wanted to try and give it a shot for the next 30 days? Thanks.

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1: Hello, this is 6 Minute English from BBC Learning English. I'm Beth.
2: And I'm Neil.
1: If you really love something, maybe a sport or a hobby, a music band or a TV show, you might call yourself a fan.
2: Nowadays, thanks to the internet, fans from around the world can meet online to share their passion. And this has led to a new word, fandom. Fandom is more than simply being a fan. It's a whole culture created by a community of people to share their love of the same thing.
1: What's more, fandom has started to develop its own language. In this programme, we'll be taking a trip into the world of fandoms and, as usual, we'll be learning some new and useful vocabulary too. But before that, I have a question for you, Neil. The original word fan was first used about Americans in the early 20th century. But what were these Americans fans of? Was it A, Hollywood movie stars, B, baseball, or C, Disney cartoons?
2: I'll guess they were fans of Disney cartoons.
1: Okay, Neil, we'll find out later in the programme. Michael Bond is the author of a new book, Fans. Here, he discusses the meaning of fandom with BBC Radio 4 programme Word of Mouth.
3: Kings rule their kingdoms, fans certainly rule their fandoms. It taps into that ancient human impulse to belong to a group of like-minded people. And of course, being a fan by yourself can be a challenging thing because fannish pursuits can look quirky and odd.
4: Or even obsessive, I suppose.
3: Yes, obsessive, and you get often mocked. And I mean, if you're a Jane Austen fan and you want to dress up in a bonnet and gown of the Regency era, it's difficult to do that sort of by yourself in public. But once you join a fandom, there's no problem.
2: Fans are groups of like-minded
3: fandom. There's no problem.
2: Fans are groups of like-minded people. They share similar opinions, ideas.

0: established fans who have started using new words and phrases to show they belong to a particular fandom. Here's Michael Bond again, explaining the meaning of two new words about the behaviour of football fans to BBC Radio 4 programme Word of Mouth.
1: Academics who study fandoms, they love to use acronyms and abbreviations, and they've got several phrases which they use to describe the behaviour of football fans, and burging, so that means basking in reflected glory.
2: Oh, I love that.
1: When your team wins, everyone wants a bit of the action, you take to the streets, dance around. And so the sort of antithesis of that is coughing, which means cutting off reflected failure. And that is what people sometimes do when their team loses and they don't want to be associated with that loss, that sense of failure.
3: Burging is made of an acronym of the words basking in reflected glory. It means feeling good about yourself when the football team you support wins. Fans say, "We won," even though it was the players on the pitch, not the fans, who scored the goal. When their team wins, fans cheer and want a piece of the action, an idiom meaning that they take part in celebrations and other exciting group activities and feel the success of the team as a personal success.
0: The opposite of burging is coughing, another acronym, this time of the words cutting off reflected failure. Coughing involves distancing yourself from the team you support when they lose. Instead of saying, "We won," you say, "They played rubbish."
3: Of course, true fans never cough. In fact, some football fans take a kind of strange pessimistic pleasure when their team loses week after week.
0: I can't imagine that's true of the Americans you mentioned, Beth. So, what was the correct answer to your question?
3: I asked who the original word fan was used to describe. You said it was fans of Disney cartoons, which was the wrong answer, I'm afraid. Actually, it was baseball fans, or fanatics, as they were called at the time. OK, let's recap the vocabulary we've learnt, starting with like-minded, an adjective describing people who share similar opinions, ideas, or interests.
0: Quirky means odd or unusual, but in an attractive or interesting way.
3: If you mock someone, you insult and laugh at them in an unkind way.
0: Burging is short for basking in reflected glory. It means feeling good about yourself when the team you support wins. The opposite of this is coughing, an acronym of cutting off reflected failure, which means distancing yourself from your favourite team when they lose.
3: And finally, if you want a piece or a slice of the action, you want to take part in a celebration or other exciting group activity to include yourself in a collective success. Once again, our 6 minutes are up. Join us again next time for more trending topics and useful vocabulary here at 6 Minute English. Bye for now.
0: Bye.
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Learn faster, learn better.

A few years ago, I felt like I was stuck in a rut. So I decided to follow in the footsteps of the great American philosopher, Morgan Spurlock, and try something new for 30 days. The idea is actually pretty simple. Think about something you've always wanted to add to your life and try it for the next 30 days. It turns out 30 days is just about the right amount of time to add a new habit or subtract a habit, like watching the news, from your life. There's a few things that I learned while doing these 30-day challenges. The first was, instead of the months flying by forgotten, the time was much more memorable. This was part of a challenge I did to take a picture every day for a month, and I remember exactly where I was and what I was doing that day. I also noticed that as I started to do more and harder 30-day challenges, my self-confidence grew. I went from desk-dwelling computer nerd to the kind of guy who bikes to work for fun. Even last year, I ended up hiking up Mount Kilimanjaro, the highest mountain in Africa. I would never have been that adventurous before I started my 30-day challenges. I also figured out that if you really want something badly enough, you can do anything for 30 days. Have you ever wanted to write a novel? Every November, tens of thousands of people try to write their own 50,000-word novel from scratch in 30 days. It turns out, all you have to do is write 1,667 words a day for a month. So I did. By the way, the secret is not to go to sleep until you've written your words for the day. You might be sleep-deprived, but you'll finish your novel.